0: all those born on U.S. soil. At the White House, Trump struck a somber tone about the pending court decision.
1: Well, I guess I have to accept it's the Supreme Court, so I'll accept. I think it's very bad for our nation. We're the only nation that does it.
0: Actually, according to the Pew Research Center, 32 other countries around the world have similar birthright citizenship laws. The president has not been shy about his feelings, though, pressing justices to back him and even attending a high court hearing on the case. Franco Ordonez, NPR News. The White House.
2: Arizona Democratic Senator Ruben Gallego has been cleared of a misconduct complaint by the Senate Ethics Committee. Republican Congresswoman Ana Paulina Luna championed the case against Gallego, alleging campaign finance and sexual misconduct, as NPR's Claudia Grisales reports.
3: In April, Senator Gallego told reporters he had regrets about a long friendship with California Representative Eric Swalwell, who was facing a wave of allegations that eventually forced his resignation. However, Gallego told reporters there was no wrongdoing on his part, a stance he's maintained.
4: I'm not a victim here. I am, however, being targeted by a lot of right-wing operatives using this horrible situation.
3: The Senate Ethics Committee said it found no evidence Gallego violated federal law, Senate rules, or related standards of conduct. The panel is led by a Republican chairman with a total of 3 Republicans and 3 Democrats. Claudia DeSalis, NPR News.
2: The fire that killed 3 firefighters over the weekend in Colorado continues to burn with zero containment. Colorado Public Radio's Stina Sieg says locals remain poised to evacuate in the tiny community nearby.
5: Lauren Ratzloff saw giant columns of smoke on Saturday, then chains of flames from her home in Glade Park. She said the winds were the worst she'd ever felt in her little high desert town of only a few hundred people. Ratzloff keeps thinking about the fire crews still working in the rough surrounding terrain.
6: We're all up here in this community. We're just absolutely heartbroken about the loss of the firefighters.
5: The firefighters who died have been identified as Emily Baker of Michigan, Nick Hutcherson of Arizona, and Sidney Watson of Alabama. For NPR News, I'm Stina Sieg in Grand Junction, Colorado.
2: U.S. stocks rose today and recovered some of their losses from last week. This is NPR News.
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10: 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I'm Christine Weller, and this is your local news on The Local View. A home builder says market forces make residential development in Browns Canyon all but inevitable. KPCW's Connor Thomas reports Ivory Homes says its proposal is decades in the making.
11: Look closely, reads an advertisement in December 1991 editions of the Park Record, above a map of the Browns Canyon area. This is a treasure map. The developer Ivory Homes recently showed Eastern Summit County Planning Commissioners a similar advertisement from a 1970s edition of the Salt Lake Tribune. The treasure wasn't silver, it was real estate. Now the Garf and Rogers families are looking to develop some of their Browns Canyon holdings with as many as 3,000 homes over time. The families have long thought of the ranch also as an investment, says Ivory Development President Chris Gamvroulis.
12: We're coming to the fruition of what they were advertising in the 70s.
11: The old ads cite the, quote, booming recreation industry in Utah's Summit County and the future, quote, Jordan L. Lake as reasons to invest in Browns Canyon. But it's still mostly cows and zoned as such. Ivory is in the process of negotiating a rezone with Summit County on the family's behalf. The public hearing on Ivory's proposal, initially scheduled for July 2nd, was canceled, but the item was

0: is still on the agenda for a discussion after other business at 6 p.m. Connor Thomas, KPCW News.
1: Wasatch County residents will be liable for the costs of any firefighting required if they violate the statewide fireworks ban. KPCW's Grace Dorfler has details about the ban heading into the 4th of July.
2: Fireworks are banned everywhere in Wasatch County, including within all cities and towns, due to extreme wildfire danger. Midway's professional fireworks show was canceled, too. Wasatch Fire District Chief Eric Hales says after the governor issued an executive order banning fireworks statewide, local leaders worked to figure out the safest way to observe the 4th of July holiday. Heber City considered creating special zones for fireworks, but later determined it was too risky.
3: If we were the only area to light off fireworks in the Wasatch back, we would have had a lot of our friends and neighbors coming into our area. And logistically, that could have been very difficult for us all, from public works to law enforcement to the fire district.
2: Heber City Mayor Heidi Franco announced a citywide ban June 26th. Fire Warden Troy Morgan says there will be steep penalties for anyone who violates the law.
4: If they do start a fire, they will be held liable for any and all suppression cost and any damages related to the fire, which we know these catastrophic wildfires can be in the tens of millions of dollars.
2: To report illegal fireworks, Hales says locals should call the non-emergency dispatch number, which is 435-654-1411. However, people should call 911 immediately if they see any smoke or fire. Grace Dorfler, KPCW News.
1: Locals can experience one of Utah's largest painting competitions this week at the Midway Art Association's Plein Air Paradise Art Exhibition. The two-week competition invites artists to set up their canvases and find inspiration in and around the Wasatch Back's landscape. Co-president of the Art Association, Marge Bowen, says this year is the 19th edition of the competition.
5: Plein air is French for painting in the open air. So artists like to thought on location and paint, because what they're doing is they're capturing the true essence of natural light. There's no better learning of that than to be outside in the moment, because the shadows and the light changes so very quickly. It kind of forces artists to really fine-tune their skill by putting what they see on canvas.
1: Over 130 artists entered the event this year, and their work will be on display starting Tuesday at Midway Town Hall. Bowen says the artists hail from 9 states.
5: Furthest being Hawaii and Florida. But we have about 20 local artists from the Wasatch County and Midway Heber area, and then we have more from the Wasatch Front.
1: Artists can enter several competitions, including paintouts and a high-speed 90-minute quick draw and auction. The main competition will wrap on Tuesday, with other awards and events happening through Saturday. Paintings will also be for sale through July 4th. A full list of events is available at kpcw.org. That was your local news on The Local View. 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
7: And you are listening to KPCW Park City. Thank you so much for keeping us on your dial. The sun is still pretty high in the sky, and the temps are actually rising for us. It's 70 degrees right now in the Heber Valley, right outside the studios of KPCW. We've gone up a couple degrees. It's 64 sunny degrees out there right now. We do have clear skies overnight with a low around 40, but we do have a chance of showers and thunderstorms tomorrow afternoon. Otherwise, they're calling for mostly sunny skies, the high near 71 degrees. Clear skies again tomorrow with a low around 44, and then Wednesday brings us sunshine with a high near 77 and a low around 48 degrees under partly cloudy skies. Doesn't look like the wind's going to kick up the next couple days. It was a little bit windy here the last couple days, and now we've just got a little bit of a light breeze coming through. But we do need that precipitation, so we'll take it tomorrow if we can get it. All right. And now let's check the roadways for you just to make sure there's no incidents to report. Again, if you ever see anything out there, just let us know. We like to keep our listeners informed of what's happening on those roadways out there. And if we can protect you from going into a zone that is backed up, we will do that. And it looks like we are pretty smooth sailing out there in the Wasatch back. So good on you, everybody. Stay safe, and thank you so much for keeping KPCW on your radio dial. And now, my friends, we are going to get into some Rainbow Kitten Surprise. It just makes me smile when I say that band's name. This one's called Superstar, and they are going to be in concert. We've got all those great summer concerts coming up, and I'll tell you all about it right after we hear from

0: That is Rainbow Kitten Surprise and Superstar right here on KPCW. And they are going to be in concert on July 15th. That's a Wednesday. You can see them at the Great Salt Air. We've got a lot of great music coming our way. If you want to dive into the 80s this weekend, you can do that at Egyptian Theater right here across the street from us at KPCW. It's Electric Avenue, 80s New Wave Review happening there. And then on the 8th of July, Lucas Nelson's going to be hitting up Sandy Amphitheater in Sandy. And on the 10th, you can hear Alan Stone at Canyon's concert on the Slopes, or you can go to JJ Gray and Mofro. Red Butte Gardens is where that will be. And then on the 12th of July, Sunday, Dawes and Kalea are going to team up for Red Butte Garden Amphitheater. And on the 13th, you can see Michelle Moonshine opening for Old Crow Medicine Show, and that's at the Gallivan Center. So there is plenty of music and tunes heading our way as far as live music. So I hope you get out there and enjoy all that live music this summer. There's nothing better. All right, we've got more tunes on the way for you, but first I am going to bid you adieu, bring you all the tunes, and then get you into Marketplace with Kai Rizdahl, which happens at half past the hour. So I hope you have the best June 29th, 2026, because remember, it's the only one we get. So let's make it the best that we can, and I will see you back here tomorrow morning for This Green Earth. And I'm going to tell you about it. Hold on. The sheet is way across the room here. I got it. Okay, here we go. So tomorrow, make sure you tune in at 9 a.m. because we are going to be talking about everybody's favorite creatures, insects, and reptiles. Yes, we love them. We should love them. First, we dive into the world of cold-blooded with Professor of Biological Sciences and Anthropology from University of Southern California, Craig Stanford. Now, Stanford has gone from deep forests of Africa studying primates with Jane Goodall to studying the world of reptiles and amphibians. We learn more about the pages of his latest book titled Cold-Blooded Murder, Reptiles and Amphibians on the Brink of Extinction. And then we'll go into the world of bugs. That's right. We're going to go on an insect safari with science author Margie Patlock. Patlock is going to be sharing more on the recent scientific findings that reveal there's more to the inner lives and behaviors of insects than we ever thought possible. It's going to be a great show, and I hope you come along for the ride tomorrow morning. It's all happening on This Green Earth. It's Tuesdays in the 9 a.m. hour right here on KPCW, so don't miss it, and I'll see you back here at that time. Stay cool. Here's a little camp for you. This is so cool. It's coming up, though, after a word from our KPCW Español and Boncom. So stay with it, and I'll see you here tomorrow.
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2: In Los Angeles, I'm Kai Rizdal. It is Monday today, the 29th of June. Good as it always is to have you along, everybody. A not at all hypothetical question as we get going today. Now that the Supreme Court has decided that the president, any president to be clear, can reach directly into the gears of this economy and manipulate them almost as he or she likes, what's going to happen? Two biggies, as you know, out of the justices today, one about the Federal Reserve, one about what until today were called independent agencies. We have called Leah Littman for some analysis. She's a professor of law at the University of Michigan. Leah, welcome back to the program. Good to have you on.
3: Thanks for having me.
2: I want to take these one by one, and I want to take the Lisa Cook decision first, actually. It seems the most straightforward. 5-4, the Supreme Court said the Federal Reserve is actually special, yeah?
3: Yes, that is basically the court's reasoning, that the importance of the Fed means that the Fed is exempt from the court's newly announced rule that independent agencies cannot exist because the president must have the power to fire the heads of any agency exercising significant executive power.
2: So what do you think, just as a matter of the law, them carving out this special thing for the Fed as opposed to independent agencies, which we'll get to the second case in a second?
3: It is frankly ridiculous. In the other case, the one announcing the rule that there can be no independent agencies, Chief Justice Roberts, who wrote the majority, included this incredibly far-reaching language indicating that the president has to have the power to fire everyone, no ands, quasis about it. Only he simultaneously issued an opinion that contained a big and but except the Federal Reserve Board. And the justification for that exception, to my mind, kind of amounts to insert economic reasons here.
2: Right.
3: He adverts to the importance of the Fed. And that's kind of it.
2: Here's the thing that got me about this. They carve out this special place for the Fed because, oh my goodness, the economy, as you said. But then they said independent agencies fundamentally can't exist because reasons. But the whole reason the U.S. economy works is because of these independent agencies, right? All the regulatory bodies, all the rest of them. Help me out here.
3: No, I think that that's exactly right. When you think about the agencies that the court has effectively demolished their independence, we're talking about the Federal Trade Commission, which protects consumers from fraud. We're talking about the Securities and Exchange Commission, which does the same. We're talking about the Equal Employment Opportunity Commission, which regulates the workforce. I could go on, but I hope those examples show that these agencies exercise sweeping powers over corporations, over the economy, over our health, over our safety. And the court just handed the president the power to dictate what the heads of those agencies do. And we've seen how agencies subject to his control exercise their power by persecuting perceived enemies and by granting favors to friends.
2: Justice Sotomayor, in her dissent in that case, said chaos will follow. One imagines policy and political ping pong here with regulatory agencies every 4 to 8 years.
3: Yes, that's exactly right, because by handing the president the power to effectively remake the federal government every 4 years by firing the heads of these agencies, the court is allowing what are likely to be pretty stark vacillations between what one presidential administration will do and what the next will do.
2: Can we talk about Congress here for a minute?
3: That, according to the Supreme Court?
2: well, that's kind of my point, right? The court said these independent agencies have amassed all this power, and I am not a lawyer, but I'm pretty sure Congress gave them the power.
3: That's exactly right. Congress has been establishing these agencies for the better part of a century. And the Supreme Court just fundamentally reordered the distribution of power within the federal government because they know better than Congress. It's really remarkable when you both read these opinions and also put them together with other opinions that the court has issued this term, which either invalidate laws that Congress has enacted, as was the case in Slaughter, the independent agency case, mm-hmm. or render them effectively toothless and unenforceable, like some of the decisions we got last week. And the decision in Slaughter, which again erases independent agencies, seems to view the prospect of congressional oversight as somehow antithetical to democratic government. And by hamstringing, kneecapping Congress, my view is that the court is undermining democracy in the process.
2: This is going to sound like a facetious question, but it's really not. Now what happens?
3: Now what happens is my guess is the president will attempt to assert the powers that he has been granted, and he will also press the limits of those powers by asserting control over the career civil service as well and remake the entirety of the federal government.
2: Leah Lipman is a professor of law at the University of Michigan. She's got her own podcast. It's called Strict Scrutiny, and also a book on the subject at hand. Now out, I think, in paperback, right, Leah? It's called Lawless.
3: Indeed, with a new chapter on the unitary executive theory that was at work in Slaughter.
2: There you go. Leah, thanks a lot.
3: Thank you.
2: Wall Street on the second to last day of the first half of the year. Traders had not a care in the world. We will have the details when we do the numbers.

0: Here's a little tomorrow's news today to get you ahead of the news cycle. It's Thursday's news today, technically, when we'll get the June jobs report, because Friday's the 4th. After a pretty stagnant 2025, the labor market has picked up the past couple of months. More than 170,000 new jobs every month since March in this economy. Marketplace's Henry Epp looks at what's been driving that and where it might be driving us.
1: For most of the last year, healthcare was one of the only industries consistently adding jobs, says Nicole Bichot at ZipRecruiter.
2: But when we come into the last couple of months this spring, we've started to see gains equaling out a bit across different industries.
1: Local governments started hiring more. So did social assistance organizations, think childcare and home care aides. And last month, leisure and hospitality companies staffed up, restaurants and hotels, possibly boosted by the World Cup. Ron Hetrick is with the analytics firm Lightcast.
3: Those aren't the lockdown career jobs that make people feel really good about the economy.
1: Professional industries, meanwhile, like banking, insurance, and tech, are stagnant or even shedding jobs. And that's frustrating to a certain class of workers.
3: What they want to see is, are these white-collar, better-paying industries hiring? And the reality is, no, they're not.
1: So some workers who might otherwise try to climb the corporate ladder may be opting for lower-paid work, says Nicole Bichot at ZipRecruiter.
2: We're seeing a lot of maybe established, experienced workers going and taking entry-level positions, and that's leaving less room for somebody with no resume and no work experience to break into the market.
1: Especially new graduates. Michelle Evermore at the National Employment Law Project says that's who she'll be keeping an eye on when the June jobs report drops this week.
4: I'm hearing that people newly graduated are having trouble finding work, and June is where we will see them succeed or fail.
1: Evermore says she's concerned about fraying around the edges in the job market. Along with youth unemployment, she's also watching black unemployment and unemployment among people with disabilities. If those numbers rise, it could be a sign of a weaker job market to come. I'm Henry Epp for Marketplace.

0: Energy prices have occupied a whole lot of our collective brain space the past, what, 4 months since presidents started bombing Iran? That's because A, gas, but also because B, rising fuel costs factor into everything else, transportation costs most notably. One example thereof? Over the past 4 months, the cost of sending a container full of goods across the Pacific has risen from around $1,800 to, the shipping company Freightos says, almost $4,200. Marketplace's Justin Ho is on that one.
1: Fuel costs are a major component of container shipping rates. So when the war started and oil prices rose, ocean carriers started passing on those costs.
2: And that's why we saw that kind of gradual increase in rates when this first started, because they're trying to recoup those costs.
1: That's Judah Levine, head of research at Freightos. Then, in May, rates spiked. Levine says that's partly because a lot of importers loaded up on goods ahead of schedule, because they're worried that ocean carriers and overseas manufacturers will jack up prices even more.
2: So this means that there's front-loading. Importers are pulling demand forward for various reasons.
1: Another reason is that importers are worried about tariffs. In about a month, the Trump administration will be able to replace its current 10% tariffs with a new set of import taxes that could go much higher. Rachel Brewster is a professor at Duke Law School.
3: They could raise them to 20%, to 25%. You know, there really is no limit. I mean, they could set them at 1,000%.
1: Importers also want to take advantage of strong consumer spending.
4: And so companies have confidence in bringing in goods that we think will sell in the fall.
1: Zach Rogers is a professor of supply chain management at Colorado State University. As a result, he says that's increasing demand for all kinds of transportation, pushing up the price of shipping by truck, for instance. And in turn?
4: That even spills over into things like rail, which there's been a big shift in demand towards rail to try to get away from the cost of trucks.
1: Rogers says a lot of those costs will eventually be passed on to consumers. I'm Justin Ho for Marketplace.

0: Apologies in advance for this inconvenient reminder of the passage of time, but we're coming up on 5 years since the big $1.2 trillion Biden-era infrastructure law. There is, in fact, a new bill working its way through Congress to reauthorize some of that money and add some new programs as well. But the point is, building public infrastructure is expensive. And it turns out, figuring out just how expensive it is way easier said than done. Leah Brooks is a professor of public policy and public administration at George Washington University, and she's got a new paper out about exactly that. Professor Brooks, welcome to the program.
1: Thank you for having me.
0: So, I'm going to read you back the title of your own paper. It says, Measuring the Cost of Building Infrastructure Over Time, : Very Hard to Do Well. Why that bit after the colon? Why is it so hard to do well?
1: Because it's so, so hard, guys. It's hard because there are lots of important things that go into building infrastructure that we can't measure in a standard way.
0: Okay, why? How come?
1: Because if you're producing a private good like apple juice, you measure the things that the apple juice producer purchases to make apple juice, which could be apples and apple squishing machines and stuff like that.
0: Sure.
1: And that's his producer price index. And then you can measure a consumer price index for apple juice, which is the price at which the apple juice producer sells the apple juice to consumers. But unfortunately, for roads and bridges and ports, it's not quite so clear. And it's not clear because the government is both a producer in its purchasing, but it's also the final consumer, too.
0: Right.
1: If you think about the government as being us, the people who voted in these politicians.
0: Right.
1: So first, it's hard to measure all the parts. And then second, you know, economists like to think about net benefits. So not just the benefit to you, Kai Rizal, driving on the freeway to work, but the pollution and the noise that you give maybe as you pass the Hollywood Bowl and harm the
0: as one does in L.A. All those externalities. But let me ask you something. I mean, because this is the thing that confounds the citizenry at large, I'm sure, all the time. We are told that a new road will cost $1 billion because that's what the contractors bid for it and that's what it's going to cost. And then, you know, 5 years later when the road is built, it winds up costing $17 billion because of markups and the cost to the government and all of those things. So there's a lot that happens between the initial price tag and taxpayers finally paying the bill.
1: That's right. And what we do really, really well is we measure the initial price tag. We're great.
0: Right.
1: We're pretty good at measuring the initial price tag. We are very, very, very bad at measuring the final price tag. But then there's all the money the government puts into the project above and beyond the money it's paid to the private contractor. And that we have little to no visibility on.
0: Is that like administrative overhead? Is that what you're saying? Basically, I mean, you know, that's a broad term, but basically?
1: Yes, but there's so many things that go into overhead, right? That could be permitting, that could be litigation, thousands of community meetings you have in advance of a project. Those are important and valuable, and we should measure how much they cost.
0: We are not, as much as Americans might like to think otherwise, we are not the only country in the world, and we're not the only country in the world that builds infrastructure. And yet we have a deserved reputation for building it more expensively than almost any other country on the planet, right? The Chinese do it, the Japanese do it, the Europeans do it, and they all do it cheaper than we do. How come?
1: That's an excellent question, Guy. What Zach Lisko, a Yale law professor, and I have written is that part of the reason it costs so much more in the U.S. than elsewhere in the world is because we give citizens an unparalleled ability to complain, which we call citizen voice, arrived in the late 60s and early 70s as a response to truly awful things that the federal government did. But in response, we've created a system where not only do you give input before a project starts, but you give input endlessly after the project continues, sometimes in the form of litigation. But litigation also drags out projects, and the longer the project takes, the more expensive the project becomes.
0: I'm having a tough time wrapping my head around this because it seems so obvious that there are things that need to change, but we've been doing infrastructure in this country this way for decades and decades and decades and decades, and one despairs that there will actually be a solution.
1: Well, I wouldn't say that you're wrong to be pessimistic. On the other hand, economists also say, is it economists or traders? The only solution to high prices is high prices.
0: It's high prices, yeah.
1: And, you know, maybe we just, it wasn't bad enough before. At some point, I think it will become so expensive that we realize that the trade-offs we're making are not the trade-offs we want to make anymore. And that makes the politics change.
0: Leah Brooks, she's a professor of public policy, also public administration at the George Washington University. Professor Brooks, thanks for your time. I appreciate it.
1: Thank you, Guy.

0: Coming up,
1: fun little hanging birds and bird cages, a whimsical cat pillow.
0: Sounds pretty nice. I don't know. First, though, let's do the numbers. Dow Industrial's up 306 today, 0.6%, 52,182. The NASDAQ added 522 points, 2.1%, 25,820. The S&P 500 up 86 points, 1.2%, 74.40 there. So, Rocket Lab makes launch vehicles, you know, uses them to put clients' payloads into orbit. It's paying $8 billion to buy Iridium Communications and its network of telecom satellites so it can compete against SpaceX. Rocket Labs up 15.9% today. Iridium ascended 25.4%. Meanwhile, SpaceX discussing a deal to provide cell service with cable and internet provider Charter, so says Bloomberg. Okay, SpaceX up 7.1% on the day. 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
1: This is Marketplace. I'm Kai Ryssdal. You know how the streaming slash entertainment slash media slash TV slash film business is really fragmented right now? Comcast would like you to hold its beer. The cable conglomerate said today it's going to spin off its media subsidiary, NBC Universal, into a separate publicly traded company. It's going to have TV and film and Peacock in it. That's the streaming service. Also Universal theme parks. Comcast keeps its connectivity businesses, broadband and wireless. The deal is going to take about a year to get done, which honestly is forever in this business. Marketplace's Stephanie Hughes reports.
2: When Comcast bought NBC Universal back in 2011, we were in a very different media landscape.
3: The synergies that made sense 15 years ago are less and less apparent.
2: Roger Entner is with Recon Analytics, which counts Comcast as a customer. He points out that since then, streaming has become a thing. Satellite internet, also more of a thing. Content creators are definitely a thing. All of these create challenges for Comcast.
3: The attention that they deserve makes it much easier if there are two companies than one.
2: Entner says Comcast and NBC have always been culturally pretty different and will be more at home in separate houses, so to speak. A cable company, he says, is by definition risk averse because it's got to help people get and stay online.
3: Whereas when it comes to content, this is all about not being boring, not being cautious, because that's like the worst content you can watch on television.
2: This is not Comcast's first attempt to divide and conquer. Earlier this year, it spun off cable networks, including MSNBC and CNBC. One potential motive?
4: It's a for sale sign.
2: Charles Schrager is a professor at both NYU and Fordham and a former HBO exec. He says it's tough to sell an entertainment company wrapped inside a cable company. No other business wants to eat something that big.
4: There's too many things that they don't want. But would they be interested in buying a library?
2: A library of movies and TV shows with a streaming service as the cherry on top? That's a lot more digestible. I'm Stephanie Hughes from Marketplace.

0: Short though it may be, this is a busy week economy-wise. Those two Supreme Court rulings Leah Littman and I were talking about, the June jobs report on Thursday, I mentioned that, and then tomorrow, the Case-Shiller Home Price Index. Part of the challenge with home prices now, specifically with them staying high, is that home owners are staying in their homes longer. 12 years on average nationwide, that's data from Redfin. The longest tenure is here in Los Angeles, where the typical homeowner hangs onto a house for 20 years. The longer you stay in one place, of course, the more stuff you are going to accumulate. And when it is finally time to move or to sell, all of that stuff can be a business opportunity. Here's today's installment of our series, Adventures in Housing.
1: 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We have our main room in here. One of the exciting things about this sale is there are some really beautiful rugs. We've got ceramics in every color. We've got some art books, fun little hanging birds and bird cages, a whimsical cat pillow. I mean, we like everything from, you know, the kitschy fun to serious things. We sell things from $4 for cook's tools, like whisks and spatulas and things like that, to I think the most expensive thing I've ever sold in a sale was $65,000 for a rare Porsche. It varies. This one, you know, the range, we're still pricing a lot of things, but, you know, it's a lot of work. I mean, we've been pricing all of this pottery, every single piece. So we are going to research the artist. We're going to look at what similar things have sold for, and we're going to price it from there. We offer a full service where you can just hand us the keys and we're going to do everything and deliver it empty at the end. So for us, it means getting things donated and junking some things. That's a higher level of service. There's a second level where we still do phase one and hold the event the exact same, except we just don't deal with what's left. Both options are just a flat fee. So the only reason I know about this, at least on the service side, is in 2015, my mother passed away and I hired a company to help me. And I didn't know what to do. With you look around, you don't know what to do with everything. So I hired a company, handed them the keys, got on a plane back to LA and watched as they handled her things so beautifully. It was an online estate sale. I was blown away and I knew immediately I had found a new career path. I was really lost for a period of time. You know, I talk about real estate, I did it, but I fell out of love with it and was just floundering in a variety of weird attempts to just make ends meet. And then she gets sick. My mom, I take care of her. She dies and I find this business. I find a whole new path, a whole new career. I say it's her final gift to me because I'm just so lucky. I'm really lucky.
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0: This final note on the way out today, it was Friday, but it's kind of evergreen as we all fret over AI taking our jobs. I saw this one on Bloomberg that Ford had to hire back a bunch of engineers it had let go, 300 engineers specifically. The company had thought AI could do their jobs in quality assurance. Turns out, not. Score one, I think, for humanity. Amir Babawi, Kaylin Esch, John Gordon Neukar, Steve Mullis, and Stephanie Seek are the Marketplace editing staff. Kelly Silvera is the news director. And I'm Kai Rizdahl. We will see you tomorrow, everybody. This is APM.
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0: That was pretty upbeat. It's 7 o'clock. I was listening to KPCW Park City. 91.7, 88.1 FM here in Summit County. 91.9 in Wasatch County. 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Lots of folks do. We have an app named KPCW, also a good way to listen. You can even ask your smart speaker to play KPCW. My name is Frank. Sort of a brisk Monday night here. Feels like the shoulder season is slipping away. I feel things are a little more crowded in town. But 4th of July holiday coming up. Big parade on Saturday. Had to think about Friday, Saturday. On Saturday, always going to be fun. KPCW, of course, will be out there. Looks like great weather. Going to be warmer. Today was felt like the first day of fall, so I know we're going to lose that. We're going to talk all about it. I mean, at least not we're talking about fires. We're going to learn some stuff on NPR and come back with some American music.
1: Live from NPR News in Washington, I'm Ryland Barton. The Supreme Court rejected President Trump's attack on state laws that deal with mail-in ballots today. The decision leaves in place laws in more than half the states in Washington, D.C. that permit mailed ballots to be counted after an election, as long as they're posted by Election Day. NPR's Ashley Lopez has more on the decision.
2: In a 5-4 ruling where two conservative justices, Amy Coney Barrett and John Roberts, sided with the liberal wing of the court, they said that Mississippi's law

And then and no chance of rain looks like there tomorrow, 77 and 39, and then 82, 85, and 86, with lows right around the mid-40s each day. So looks like a beautiful week coming up for the long weekend. Again, parade, which is always quite joyful and usually pretty crowded here in town, so something to look forward to. It's been a year. Some good, some less good. All the stuff, whatever that may be. But every once in a while, I like to come back to, you know, this is a fabulous. We live in a fabulous town, in a fabulous country. Not always perfect, but you know, patriotism works all the time. Any Philadelphia Flyer fans out there? Because if you are, you know what I'm going to play. Kate Smith, she used to be the good luck charm of the Philadelphia Flyers that has moved on these days, but to Lauren Hart, who's amazing as well. Here's a little Kate Smith for you, though.

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2: 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That was Little Neville Brothers with Let My People Go. Before that, Kate Smith with God Bless America. Take a look what's going on in town. It's still time to get your kids in a Kimball Arts Camp. 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They run until August 14th. For painting and poetry to mosaics and film, all camps are led by passionate instructors and carefully planned for each age group. Many artists are ages 4 to 5, kids 6 to 12, tweens 10 to 14, and teens ages 13 to 18. See all the camps and the schedule at KimballArtsCenter.org/camps. Got some good music come in town this weekend. And Fat Paw is playing, a local artist, of course, playing the Boneyard both, I think, Friday and Saturday night. They're a lot of fun, and this is them.

0: 7:31 here at KPCW. That was His Golden Messenger with hit in the middle of it. James Brown, Living in America, and Fat Paul started that one off. If Wishes Were Fishes, love the alliteration. Time to look at Lost and or Found. And the 29th, that's today, Ariana found a gray-spotted young heeler running from the Sinclair, the Sherwin-Williams. Maybe had some painting to do. And Silver Creek, super skittish, no collar, would not come for treats even. Saw a dog like that last week over by the outlets. Tried to track him down. He evaded me and a whole bunch of other people. 435-565-6355. If you're missing a dog, Ariane might be, at least give you some ideas. And Christy, she lost a brown wallet, Lagoon Pass, and credit cards and money on the 28th at the Trailside Playground. 802-236-0601. Of course, all this can be found at KBCW. And more.
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2: 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That's little Jack Johnson with Radiate, My Morning Jacket, Love, Love, Love, The Clash, I Fought the Law, and Woody Guthrie started that one off with, this land is your land, and it is indeed. But it's going to get hot. 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You probably just search it. That'd be the easiest thing to do. Here's some Goose.

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2: 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You just heard the Red Clay Strays, Demon in Your Choir, David Bowie, the classic Young Americans, and Goose started that one off with Good to Be. 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
3: Live from NPR News in Washington, I'm Ryland Barton. President Trump says Iran asked for a meeting with U.S. counterparts, though Iranian officials say no such meeting was scheduled. Hostilities between the U.S. and Iran have mounted in recent days in the Strait of Hormuz, the vital waterway for much of the world's energy supplies. Today, both sides appeared to pause after 4 days of trading attacks. The Supreme Court's conservative majority today invalidated nearly a century's worth of law, striking down almost all the limits that Congress and the courts had previously established to protect the independence of regulatory agencies. President Trump hailed the decision as a big win for presidential powers, as NPR's Nina Totenberg reports.
4: The court reversed a 91-year-old precedent that had, until now, protected multi-member agency heads from being fired, except for misconduct or malfeasance in office. The decision potentially opens the door as well to allowing presidents to fire not just agency leaders, but potentially lower-level government experts. But in a second decision, the court took a contrary position when it came to the Federal Reserve Board and Trump's attempt to fire one of the board's Democratic appointees, Lisa Cook. Trump accused her of mortgage fraud, though subsequently

0: Legislation like the housing bill until Congress takes up his partisan Save America Act to impose strict proof of citizenship requirements for voters. With the Save Act still in limbo, Trump told reporters he's not sure he'll sign the housing bill or veto it.
1: To me, compared to the Save America Act, just about everything is a big yawn.
0: The plan marks one of the few highlights for moderate Republicans facing tough races to keep control of Congress this November. They are hoping to campaign on plans to address affordability and saw the housing bill as a major win in their messaging plans. Claudia DeSalis, NPR News.
2: Recreational marijuana sales are set to begin next year in Virginia, 5 years after it became the first southern state to legalize possession of the drug. Under a new state law passed today, up to 350 cannabis shops can open across the state and will be able to sell to adults over 21 beginning July 1st, 2027. 24 states allow recreational use of cannabis. This is NPR News from Washington. The Alaska Supreme Court says a man with the same name and party affiliation as Alaska Republican Senator Dan Sullivan is eligible for the August primary election. The ruling affirms a lower court decision that found that a top state elections official was wrong when she disqualified the challenger Sullivan from the ballot. Alaska's Senate race is one of the most closely watched in the country and features more than a dozen candidates. In Uganda, soldiers have shut down some of the largest newspaper, radio, and TV outlets after an order by the country's army chief. NPR's Emmanuel Akinwotu reports.
3: NTV and Spark TV, which are among the most popular TV stations in Uganda, were taken off air by soldiers late on Sunday. Both stations are owned by the Nation Media Group, the largest independent media company in East and Central Africa. The company says soldiers have also taken over the headquarters of its newspaper, the Daily Monitor. It's unclear what led to the crackdown, but in a social media post, Uganda's army chief, General Muhoozi Kainerugaba, son of the 81-year-old President Yoweri Museveni, said he does not believe in a free press. Kainerugaba is a central figure in Uganda's repressive regime and is seen as a potential successor to his father, who won a controversial seventh term in January. Emmanuel Akinwotu, NPR News, Lagos.
2: Paraguay's men's soccer team has pulled off one of the biggest upsets in recent World Cup history, defeating powerhouse Germany in a nail-biting shootout, the first of this year's tournament. Paraguay's president has declared tomorrow a national holiday. Germany's won four World Cups, is ranked 22 places above Paraguay. This is NPR.
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8: 8:06 here at KPCW, currently 62 degrees, dropping down to 40 under clear skies tonight. Very slight chance of rain tomorrow with a high of 71 and a low of 44, and then it heats up. 77 on Wednesday, 80 and 81 on Thursday and Friday with lows right around 50 degrees each night. Friends in Heber, currently it's 68. It is going to drop down to 36 under clear skies and no chance of rain there. 77 on Tuesday, 39 is the low. Then 82, 85, and 86 with lows right around 45 each day. It's going to be nice weather for the upcoming 4th of July weekend parade on Saturday. It should all be fun. Speaking of America, it's Tom Petty.

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3: 8:15 here at KPCW. Heard a little Crosby, Stills, Nash & Young there with Woodstock. And Tom Petty started us off with American Girl. Take a look what's going on in town. This is fun. July the 11th. It's a Summit Arts Market in Oakley, set against the scenic backdrop of Oakley. This open-air market showcases local artists and makers. Visitors can shop for unique handmade goods while enjoying live art demonstrations, a beer garden, and food trucks. All those things I like. It's the 11th from 10 to 5 at the Oakley Red Barn. Go check it out. And here's a little more American. It's the Guess Who.

0: start.
1: 8:31 here at KPCW. That was, of course, Mumford & Sons with Rubber Band Man. Creedence with Fortunate Son. Beck, Ride Lonesome, and the Guess Who, American Woman. Take a look what's going on in town. And when I say that, I mean Lost and Found in town. The list is getting long, by the way, which always means, obviously, more people in town. Lauren, she lost some women's prescription sunglasses, turtle shell frames, in the black case on the 28th at PC Transit Center. 801-891-9414. And Finley, also on the 28th, lost gold frame Oliver People sunglasses. I don't know who Oliver is, but I'm sure he's awesome. New Park or Willow Creek Park, 206-247-0790. Of course, all this can be found at kpcw.org.
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1: Speaking of upcoming concerts, and we're going to eventually, Dawes is playing at Red Butte on the 12th. They're a lot of fun. Check this out.

0: 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You might have heard me say that trails and land go hand in hand, like whiskey and lemonade. 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
3: 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That, of course, is a little Green Day with a Boulevard of Broken Dreams. Easy for me to say. Billy Joel with My Life and Dawes started that one out when the tequila runs out. And if you're looking to improve your tennis game and feel more confident on the court, well, go to Basin Rec. They have certified instructors. They're excited to offer private lessons for personalized coaching to help you reach your goals. 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Go check it out, basinrecreationutah.gov, or give them a ring, 435-655-0999. I imagine they paid extra for that particular phone number. Back to the music. One of my favorite bands, New Orleans Radiators.

0: was, I'm 100% sure, based on good decision making.
1: Two other firefighters were injured over the weekend. They remain hospitalized in stable conditions. For NPR News, I'm Tom Hess in Fruta, Colorado.
2: And you're listening to NPR News. The heat wave that has the Midwest sweltering is poised to move eastward. Some of the worst conditions expected Thursday and Friday in the Ohio Valley, the Mid-Atlantic region, and the Northeast. Temperatures are forecast to be in the 90s with heat index values expected to exceed 100 degrees. Human-caused climate change leading to longer and more intense heat waves globally. In May of last year, Secretary of State Marco Rubio testified before Congress about the termination of USAID. He said, in his words, "No children are dying on my watch." But there are those who dispute that claim, as Ari Daniel reports.
3: Last August in Nairobi, Kenya, 16-year-old Purity Wamboi fell ill. It took weeks before she was diagnosed with tuberculosis. By this point, the infection had taken its toll. She passed away within days. There had been numerous community health workers visiting families where they may have caught Purity's TB sooner. But Tabitha Mugweru, one of those health workers, says they were paid with funds that came from USAID.
4: Most of them stopped working when USAID withdrew their support.
3: Had they reached Purity earlier, she says maybe the teenage girl would still be alive. The State Department told NPR in a statement that the Trump administration has a new aid agreement with Kenya that supports, in part, TB programs. For NPR News, I'm Ari Daniel.
2: The major stock markets in Asia are mixed in Tuesday trading. Japan's benchmark is advancing, although the Nikkei has given back some of its early gains. I'm Giles Snyder, NPR News.
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7: 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Then Park City Special Events Coordinator Chris Finney shares what locals and visitors need to know ahead of 4th of July celebrations Saturday. And Utah Talons softball coach Cindy Ball Malone has more on the state's newest professional sports team. 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
8: 9:06 here at KPCW. It's currently 60 degrees, dropping 20 degrees down to 40 tonight under clear skies. Very slight chance of rain tomorrow, 10%. High of 71, a low of 44. And then as we roll into the long weekend, it's 77, 80, and 81 on Thursday and Friday, with lows right around 50 degrees each day. Looks like a great weekend for a long weekend. 64 degrees in Heber, dropping down to 36. No chance of rain. 77 on Tuesday, 82, 85, and 86. With lows in the low 40s, right around 45 by the time we end up on Friday. All right, here's some more tunes. It's Three Sacred Souls.

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3: 9:16 here at KPCW. That was local artist Rich Wyman, Fabulous, with Change and Three Sacred Souls. Started that one off with Any Old Fool. And if you're looking to celebrate this week, America's 250th and the 5th Annual Forum Fest at Canyons Village. It's from the July 2nd through the 4th. And it's a free multi-day celebration. It has expanded hours, three themed concert nights, nightly drone shows, and no fireworks. It says fireworks, no fireworks. The Freedom 5K, morning yoga, silent discos, an educational hawk show, Nuzzles and Company, puppy pit. Oh, my God, that sounds dangerous for me. 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Here's the Pumpkins. The world.

0: Billy Strings, Heartbeat of America. Before that, Lord with Royals, Smashing Pumpkins started that one off with Bullet with a Butterfly. 9:30 here at KPCW, time for Lost and or Found. Teresa found a white, big, fluffy dog at the Summit County Animal Control now on the 28th at Annie Oakley Drive, 561-346-1749. And Julie, she lost the Utah license, probably has her name on it. On the 26th, Kimball, near Maxwell's, 435-513-5027. 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
3: Rosetta. Sweet Loretta Fat, she thought she was a cleaner, but she was a frying pan. Yeah, the picture, the picker, picture the fingers going. Okay.

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1: 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Recreation, Arts, and Parks Cultural Grant supports organizations that enrich the overall quality of life for residents throughout the county.
2: And that is a wrap for me tonight. I, of course, will be back next Monday. But, hey, enjoy the holiday weekend. Lots of folks coming into town. It's probably going to be busy for the rest of the summer. So be kind to our visitors. Be kind to our neighbors. Be kind to yourself, most importantly. Peace and love. We'll see you next week. Got to go out on this song.

0: Lebanese military so that they can take on Hezbollah. And that's what we've been focused on, and I continue to do that. We cannot have a continuation of, you know, civilian deaths that has taken place. And, you know, and I think that to get an agreement and make sure that we're having our GCC allies with us, they all want to make sure that there's no occupation of Lebanese territories.
1: Got it.
0: We want to make sure that we go after Hezbollah, and we want to make sure that the Lebanese army has the ability to go after Hezbollah, because Hezbollah is a threat. Not
1: Gotta
0: only
1: stop
0: to
1: you
0: Israel.
1: There, Democratic Congressman Gregory Meeks of New York. Thanks so much.
2: The Alaska Supreme Court is ordering the name of a retired teacher to remain on the state's primary ballot. Dan Sullivan filed to run as a Republican against Alaska's junior U.S. senator, who is also a Republican and also named Dan Sullivan. Alaska Public Media's Liz Ruskin reports.
3: The challenger, Dan Sullivan, from the tiny town of Petersburg in southeast Alaska, says he's a genuine candidate, running because he's dissatisfied with his two-term senator.
4: For the last 12 years, having my representative share my name and continually do a job that, in my opinion, is not what helps people of Alaska, it just sort of hit harder maybe than it hits other people. You just take it a little more personally.
3: Senator Sullivan and his allies say the challenger is a sham who is trying to confuse voters and throw the race for the Democratic candidate, Mary Peltola. Peltola and her party say they had nothing to do with the second Sullivan candidacy. In Alaska's August primary, all candidates appear on the same ballot, and the top four of any party advance to the general election. The court left it up to the Division of Elections to decide how the challenger's name will appear on the ballot. The two Sullivans have different middle initials, but the division says that wouldn't be enough to avoid voter confusion. Senator Sullivan campaign spokesman Nate Adams says the court's decision lets an election manipulator on the ballot.
5: That said, we are encouraged by the fact that the director of the Division of Elections will be able to use her expertise to best differentiate between the Petersburg fraud and the incumbent, Senator Dan Sullivan, ultimately to the benefit of all Alaska voters.
3: One option election officials have proposed is to strip the challenger of his Republican label. His attorney says that wouldn't be legal. For NPR News, I'm Liz Ruskin.
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8: And this is KPCW. Good morning. It is Tuesday, the 30th of June. I'm John Burdick, and currently it is 35 degrees here in Old Town Park City, 41 degrees in the Heber Valley. And on the phone with us from Mountain Trails, we have Connor. How's it look out there?
9: Morning, John. Thanks for having me on. Things are looking good. It got a little bit of moisture, but also still pretty dry up there.
8: Nice. Anything else that you want to report on the trails?
9: Sure. Yeah, nothing major going on this week. I think we're kind of in the groove of the season. So, yeah, a lot of things are just kind of taking shape. A lot of maintenance being done, both down in Wasatch County by Wasatch Trails Foundation, as well as up Basin Rec, but nothing major to report from either of those crews. And then for us at Mountain Trails, we've been working on a couple of trails up on the mountain, most notably Mojave, reworking that, rebuilding some jumps and things. We're pretty much all wrapped up with the machine work, so it's open and ready to ride, and we'll just continue to do some kind of fine-tuning of things up there. So you might see us out there, but that's all open and good to go. And then, yeah, the other big thing for us tonight, we've got a volunteer event working on a new trail build. So if you've got some time tonight, it'd be great to have you. We're meeting at First Time Lot at 5 p.m. tonight. You can find details about the event and sign-ups and waivers and all that stuff. The easiest place to get that is on our Facebook page. But, yeah, that's tonight, 5 to 8 p.m.
8: Well, thank you very much. Have fun out there.
9: All right. Thanks, John.
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8: KPCW News Time is 7:21. Well, local crews and volunteers are urgently removing garlic mustard, a noxious weed covering around 1,200 acres in Summit County. KPCW's Christine Weller reports the abnormal winter shortened the pulling season.
11: On a sunny Saturday morning, Sarah Jo Dickens, her team, and a handful of volunteers hiked into the forest next to Park City's Armstrong Trail. They followed white tape through the trees and bushes, making their way to a spot where the forest floor was blanketed in green vegetation. To the untrained eye, nothing looks amiss, but the group knows the plants are garlic mustard, noxious weeds that spread so quickly they displace native plants.
12: Garlic mustard in particular is capable of suppressing other seeds from germinating, so once it's established, you see fewer and fewer natives until you see none.
11: Dickens is an ecologist who leads the Summit Cooperative Weed Management Area, a nonprofit focused on controlling noxious weeds in Summit County. She said garlic mustard is an especially dangerous plant as it secretes a chemical that suppresses the microbial nutrients in soil that help prevent diseases in native plants. Dickens said if the noxious weed takes over, the forest is much more vulnerable, and more dead trees mean increased wildfire risk. Equipped with blue plastic bags, Dickens and her helpers hand-pulled the weeds near Armstrong Trail to control the spread of garlic mustard. Dickens said the situation is more pressing this year. The wet October and unseasonably warm winter, which had multiple cycles of snow and melting, have allowed more seeds to germinate. The warm weather also shifted the pulling season, which usually spans April to August.
12: This year it started in May, and it will probably be burnt out, so dead, by mid-July. So our window to take care of this problem is super short, which makes all work for it incredibly urgent.
11: During the event Saturday, 10 volunteers pulled over 300 pounds of garlic mustard. The cooperative's Nate Butterfield said typically the weeds would have to be hauled out of the forest to prevent reseeding. But this time, the team is testing a new technique. Fire crews will add other material to the piles and burn them as part of wildfire prevention work. Christine Weller, KPCW News.
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8: KPCW News Time is 7:25. Well, three firefighters killed in blazes along Colorado and Utah border have been identified. The U.S. Forest Service has identified firefighters as 38-year-old Emily Barker from Michigan, 27-year-old Nick Hutchinson from Arizona, and 26-year-old Sydney Watson from Alabama. The three were part of an attack operation on Colorado's Knowles Fire, which has since merged with Utah's Snyder Fire. They were assigned to heli-attack crew that drops into remote areas by helicopter to prevent new fires from growing into out-of-control blazes. But it can be extremely dangerous, often taking place in areas where fires are rapidly expanding. With more than two dozen large fires burning across the U.S., almost 8,000 wildland firefighters and dozens of firefighting helicopters have been deployed. About half of the largest blazes were in Alaska, while the rest are mostly in the western states. So far this year, wildfires have burned more than 4,600 square miles, the most since 2022.
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8: And Wasatch County residents will be liable for the costs of any firefighting required if they violated the statewide firework ban. KPCW's Grace Dorfler has details about the ban heading into the 4th of July.
16: Fireworks are banned everywhere in Wasatch County, including within all cities and towns, due to extreme wildfire danger. Midway's professional fireworks show was canceled, too. Wasatch Fire District Chief Eric Hales says after the governor issued an executive order banning fireworks statewide, local leaders worked to figure out the safest way to observe the 4th of July holiday. Heber City considered creating special zones for fireworks, but later determined it was too risky.
17: If we were the only area to light off fireworks in the Wasatch back, we would have had a lot of our friends and neighbors from surrounding areas coming into our area. And logistically, that could have been very difficult for us all, from public works to law enforcement to the fire district.
16: Heber City Mayor Heidi Franco announced a citywide ban June 26th. Fire Warden Troy Morgan says there will be steep penalties for anyone who violates the law, including a misdemeanor charge, a $1,000 fine, and up to 6 months of jail time.
18: I think the other thing people need to realize is it's not just a fine and or jail time. If they do start a fire, they will be held liable for any and all suppression cost and any damages related to the fire, which we know these catastrophic wildfires can be in the tens of millions of dollars. So it's really just not worth taking the chance.
16: Despite the ban, there are still fireworks stands around the county. Morgan says local leaders don't have the power to prohibit the sale of fireworks, just whether they can be used.
18: If you go out, buy the fireworks, there's other times, you know, New Year's Eve, that can be, you can discharge fireworks. Don't be too hard on the fireworks stands. A lot of them have contracts and have to be opened due to their contracts.
16: Fireworks are already banned in Utah outside of special holiday windows. In summer, that's July 2nd through the 5th for Independence Day, and July 22nd through the 25th for Pioneer Day. Leaders will evaluate the risks of fireworks again before Pioneer Day. To report illegal fireworks, Hales says locals should call the non-emergency dispatch number, which is 435-654-1411. However, people should call 911 immediately if they see any smoke or fire. Grace Dorfler, KPCW News.
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20: Live from NPR News in Washington, I'm Louise Schiavone. The Supreme Court is expected to conclude its term with several remaining opinions. Birthright citizenship and transgender athletes are the marquee issues today, but there are other opinions as well. One decision expected today could reshape how congressional elections are funded. NPR's Maheem Javed has more.
21: The National Republican Senatorial Committee wants to remove limits on the amount of money political parties can spend coordinating with candidates. It sued the Federal Election Commission to strike down the limits. The NRSC says a decision in its favor would make the party committees the most important investment conduits in these midterms and beyond. Republicans say the existing limit violates free speech. Democrats and others defend it. They say it stops big donors from funneling money to candidates through committees. Maham Javed, NPR News.
20: In a ruling yesterday, the conservative majority Supreme Court sided against the GOP. The case was about mail-in voting. The court upheld a Mississippi law that allows election officials to count mail ballots that are postmarked by Election Day, but received up to 5 days after Election Day. 6 days after the Caracas region of Venezuela was ravaged by back-to-back earthquakes, the death toll stands at more than 1,700. There are challenges going forward for thousands of Venezuelans left homeless by the disaster. The Dow up 35, this is NPR. Federal officials say three firefighters killed last weekend in a blaze along the Colorado-Utah border were trying to shield themselves from flames by deploying tent-like shelters when they were overcome. Ukraine launched another wave of attack drones into Russia overnight, as NPR's Charles Maines reports from Moscow. That included more attacks on the Russian capital.
0: Moscow authorities say an infant died when an intercepted drone fell on a home on the outskirts of the capital, just one of 60 drones destroyed by city air defenses. And Russia's defense ministry said its forces destroyed more than 400 Ukrainian attack drones in all, while providing no details on damage or injuries. Yet the wider effects of a sustained Ukrainian drone campaign targeting Russian energy infrastructure continued to be felt. Several thousand miles away, drivers in Russia's Far East described long waits at gas stations as fuel shortages continued to ripple across the country. Russian President Vladimir Putin has acknowledged inconveniences to the public, but insisted the problem is far from critical. Charles Maines, NPR News, Moscow.
20: 44-year-old tennis superstar Serena Williams today relaunches her singles career at the All England Wimbledon Tennis Tournament, entering with a wild card for the competition. Her first round will be played against 20-year-old Maya Joint of Australia. Williams is a seven-time Wimbledon singles champion. She's not played competitively since 2022. I'm Louise Schiavone, NPR News.
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24: 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I'm Steve Inskeep.
2: And I'm Michelle Martin. Good morning. In Venezuela, more than 1,700 people have died from two major earthquakes. There's also another crisis. Thousands of other people have been left without a place to live. NPR's Ada Peralta reports.
25: In the middle of Caracas, residents of a brick mid-rise have set up a tent camp at a park across the street. The building was government housing, but whole families are now sleeping in the middle of this park. Mirna Castillo says when the earthquake struck, the building swayed violently. There was a stampede to get out, and now they just don't feel safe. How are we going to live in a place that's about to crack open? She says the whole thing was so scary, her seven-year-old daughter started convulsing. She shakes her head. Venezuela was already in political and economic chaos. It's hard to find ourselves once again in the middle of another chaos. It's just one chaos after another. She says the government has offered no help. An inspector showed up, said the building was fine, and then changed his mind as soon as an aftershock hit. She feels abandoned. The government has offered them no shelter, no direction. So we count on God, she says. If it was for politicians, we'd die. And the government gives us even less hope, she says. The government of Venezuela says they are pulling out all the stops to deal with this catastrophe. They've said that they will open large camps to house people left without a home. But across Caracas and the northern coast, thousands are living on sidewalks, in parks, on football fields. In La Guaira, the worst hit part of the country, the living walk among the dead. I find Jemairi Blanco standing next to her couch. Her apartment building is now on its side. One of her neighbors is dead under it, and the smell of decomposition fills the air. Right now, we're just adrift. She and her neighbors decided to walk into the apartments to rescue some of their belongings. Every time they've walked in, they were scared the building might crumble. They don't know where they will end up, she says, but she doesn't want to be a bother. She took out a mattress and a sectional white couch that took so much work to buy, but she doesn't know where any of this will go. It's not easy, she says. Tears fill her eyes.
3: No es fácil. Tanto luchar. Tanto luchar.
25: We've struggled so much, she repeats. We've struggled so much. It's not easy. Eder Peralta, NPR News, La Guaira, Venezuela.
24: Next, we learn what it's like to be a healthcare worker battling Ebola. The outbreak in the Democratic Republic of Congo has killed more than 300 people. The living rely on health clinics that barely functioned even before this outbreak because of war and poverty in the eastern province of Ituri. Emmett Livingstone reports that for healthcare workers, every patient they treat also poses a risk.
4: Community nurse Moise Bulabantu is on his cell phone. He's in his tiny clinic serving about 40,000 people in the suburbs of Bunia, the capital of Ituri. An alert about a possible Ebola case has just come in. There are a lot of cases, he says. Of about 14 alerts we receive every day, about 10 meet the definition for Ebola.
5: Ça nous fait peur vraiment parce qu'on n'a pas des épis de protection d'abord. On a extrêmement peur.
4: It frightens us, the community nurse says, because we don't have protective equipment. We're extremely afraid. Gulubantu, who is 38, looks pale and overworked. Not only does he lack protective equipment, but in his clinic, a low wooden building of several rooms, he has no way of isolating suspected cases.
6: Baba, mama, kaka, na dada.
4: In Bunia, which has the biggest caseload, a large screen in the city's central plaza plays a health warning listing Ebola symptoms such as fever, headaches, and vomiting. This message urges anyone with symptoms to seek medical treatment. Lots of people are sickening and dying at home, unnoticed. The province is about the size of West Virginia and is very rural. It has few good roads, several ongoing armed conflicts, and about 900,000 people living in displacement camps.
9: Anyone who shows the compassion and the care to take care of those who are sick in an Ebola outbreak end up being the next victim. That's what makes this disease so terrible, right? So family members who take care of their loved ones, healthcare workers, clinics and hospitals.
4: Shannon Hamilton is the team lead for evangelical aid organization Samaritan's Purse in Ituri. Aid organizations are trying to train health staff across Ituri, but the scale of what needs to be done is daunting. Ebola has been reported in over half of the province's health zones, many of them difficult to access.
9: There's about 22 or 23 health zones now that are affected by the outbreak. A lot of those health zones aren't receiving a lot of that training and resources and support yet at this time.
4: This challenge is more acute outside of Bunia, the province's only city. Take Nyankunde Hospital, where an American doctor contracted Ebola in the early days of the epidemic. He was evacuated and later recovered. Health workers here still say they aren't receiving enough PPE.
10: Bonjour, moi c'est Dr. Désiré Douabo.
4: Désiré Douabo is the head doctor of the Nyankunde Health Zone.
10: La situation, bon, elle n'est pas rose, hein? C'est tellement difficile.
4: It's not a rosy situation, says Douabo. It's so difficult. 8 hospital staff have been infected and 1 student doctor has died. The first recorded Ebola case in Nyankunde, a pregnant woman, also infected other patients because she wasn't isolated. She died soon after being admitted. Conditions are better than they were several weeks ago because a new Ebola treatment center is opening next door. But when we visited in mid-June, people suspected of having Ebola were still mixing with others. And 1 small restroom facility served all the patients, regardless of their illness. Douabo says that he and his colleagues summon the courage to help the sick because they must. But without enough PPE, the stress of getting infected is always there. In Ituri, even the smallest gesture, opening a door, touching a chair, has become a calculated risk. As Ebola spreads through these under-resourced clinics, the line between caregiver and patient grows ever thinner. For NPR News, I'm Emmett Livingstone in Bunia.

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1: Good morning. It is 7:42. I'm KPCW's Christine Weller, and these are your local news headlines. The Park City Outlet Mall, Junction Commons, has reduced the amount of housing it proposes to build. KPCW's Connor Thomas has more on the effort to convince Summit County leaders to vote for redeveloping retail.
2: Junction Commons, formerly Outlets Park City, has slashed 89 residential units from its redevelopment proposal. Outlets owner Singerman Real Estate, based in Chicago, would bulldoze the upper loop of stores for housing and a parking garage and fill in the lower lot with housing, too. But the resulting mixed-use community requires a rezone, and therefore buy-in from the Summit County Council. Architect Craig Elliott says the rest of the development team has worked hard to design what would now be a project where 60% of the housing is affordable.
3: We think that's good balance from a unit side. We've come up with a good solution to make it work financially for the project.
2: There would be 370 total units now, 150 for sale or rent at the market rate, and 220 affordable. That means they're reserved for people making at most 80% of the county's median income, but the threshold could be less than that. The 220 affordable housing units would count toward the council's self-imposed goal of 1,500 affordable units approved by 2036. Canis Hart, the current council chair, asked staff to draft some of the paperwork needed to approve or deny a development. His colleague, Roger Armstrong, says that's a signal that a decision is near. Summit County and Junction Commons are financial supporters of KPCW. Connor Thomas, KPCW News.
1: The bus stop at Canyons Resort Drive and State Route 224 will be temporarily closed through September to allow for work on High Valley Transit's Bus Rapid Transit project. During the closure, riders are asked to use the Canyons Park and Ride by the 7-Eleven gas station. NPR's Morning Edition is coming up next.
0: Good morning, I'm Steve Inskeep. If you ever ran out of gas and had to push the car, you have something in common with NASA. The space agency has a satellite that's been losing momentum in orbit. The Neil Gehrel Swift Observatory is a telescope that has spent decades watching exploding stars, but it could soon fall and flame out itself. So NASA plans to launch a second satellite to catch up to the observatory and give it a nudge. The mission launches today. It's Morning Edition.
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5: 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I'm Michelle Martin.
0: I'm Steve Inskeep.
6: And I'm Leila Faldin. Global oil prices have now fallen since their highs when the Iran war began. But those high prices had a lasting impact, and energy watchers say it's accelerated the transition from oil and gas to renewable energy and electric vehicles. We're joined now by NPR's Energy and Climate Solutions correspondent Julia Simon to talk about this. Good morning, Julia.
7: Good morning, Leila.
6: So why do researchers see this war as so important in the global energy story?
7: You know, this recent war really laid bare the precarity of fossil fuels. Iran effectively shut the Strait of Hormuz, which cut off oil and natural gas supplies. Prices obviously shot up. And Leila, this is the second time in 4 years that you're seeing this kind of major supply and price shock, the first being the Russian invasion of Ukraine. Meanwhile, you have countries turning to these technologies that are basically impervious to whatever happens in the Strait of Hormuz, those being solar batteries and electric vehicles.
6: So countries aren't just going back to fossil fuel imports?
7: Yeah, the reason that many countries aren't just going back to the same old fossil fuel imports is energy security. Many countries that import oil and natural gas feel like if a fossil fuel energy crisis happens again, they don't want to be vulnerable to it. India's one example. Kaushik Deb leads the India team at the University of Chicago's Energy Policy Institute. He says in India, they don't want to rely on imported energy.
8: What this crisis is doing is kind of creating the need for this energy transition to happen much faster. And this is where the transformation to electric in the transportation side or increasing the share of renewables in the electricity grid is kind of so central.
7: And there is another reason, Layla, why many countries are less interested in importing fossil fuels. And that's that the alternative, solar batteries and EVs, have gotten a lot cheaper.
6: And I'm assuming that has to do with China?
7: You are right. China has dramatically increased production of these technologies and drove down the cost. And China's just churning out exports all around the world. Chinese battery exports, they're up 69% in March compared to last year. And their solar exports in March are up 84% compared to last year. Dele Cuti is global head of energy and infrastructure for Standard Bank. That's the largest bank in Africa. He says because of cheap Chinese technologies, investing in these solar projects across Africa just makes financial sense.
9: China's crashed the markets. Then we started looking at, you know, when it comes to solar projects, it's actually not bad, you know, from cost perspective.
7: So you have developing economies developing with renewable energy in addition to fossil fuels.
6: Okay, so what does this all mean for long-term oil demand?
7: It doesn't look good for oil long-term, Layla, with all these new EVs. That means a lot less people filling up their cars with gas around the world. Before the war in Iran, the International Energy Agency was expecting global oil demand to rise this year, but the disruptions caused by the Strait of Hormuz led them to downgrade expectations to a decline in oil demand this year.
6: So, Julia, you told us the global story, but what about here in the U.S.? What's the story here?
7: Here in the U.S., the Trump administration is doubling down on oil, natural gas, and coal. EV sales may be up in the rest of the world, not in the U.S. In the U.S., new EV sales are down, according to Cox Automotive. So in some ways, the U.S. is becoming an outlier in the global energy transition.
6: That's NPR's Julia Simon. Thank you, Julia.
7: Thank you, Layla.
6: This is NPR News.
10: Good morning. It is 7:49. I'm KPCW's Sydney Weaver, and these are your local news headlines. Park City staff say a 6-foot-wide sidewalk between Thames Canyon Drive and 3 Kings Drive is a better option than extending a 12-foot path. KPCW's Christine Weller has more.
1: Park City cut the ribbon on a 12-foot pathway on Thames Canyon Drive in 2025, bringing pedestrian access to the neighborhood road that previously had no sidewalks. The next phase of the project was meant to connect the multi-use path to 3 Kings Drive, but during a Park City Council meeting June 25th, staff recommended a 6-foot sidewalk be installed instead. Transportation Planning Manager Julia Collins said that's because resident feedback favored a narrow, lower-impact path.
11: To have those pedestrians separated from the roadway, provide bicycle signage and safety awareness on the street, target roadway narrowing to accommodate that sidewalk and do traffic calming, that all improves the mitigation of neighborhood impacts.
1: Staff recommends installing a sidewalk along the east side of the road, as well as narrowing 3 Kings in certain locations to minimize impacts to adjacent properties. Some council members and the mayor had concerns about the transition from the 12-foot path to one half its size, but appreciated that staff considered public feedback. The council gave direction to move forward with the final design process. The project is funded through Summit County and Utah Department of Transportation grants. Construction is expected to start in 2027. Christine Weller, KPCW News.
10: And Deer Valley Resort will open a new East Village chairlift this winter with 200 new skiable acres. The Hail Peak Express will give skiers access to 7 new runs and increase the resort's coverage to 32 lifts. Deer Valley is a financial supporter of KPCW. Next up is Marketplace Morning Report.
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12: From Marketplace in Washington, I'm Kimberly Adams. The Chinese government released new data on its factory activity today, reporting it increased slightly in June, driven mostly by exports and demand tied to artificial intelligence. For more on this, I'm joined by Priyanka Kishore, founder and principal economist at Asia Decoded, an independent macro consultancy firm. She joins me from Singapore. Good morning.
14: Good morning, Kimberly. Great to join you.
12: What do these latest numbers tell us about how China's economy is doing?
14: So this is the PMI data, and it showed an improvement in June over May, led by a new export orders. That is optimistic, but I don't think overall it actually impacts the Q2 outlook to a significant degree. Continue to expect a slowdown in Q2 GDP growth from Q1, given the plunge in investments and the slowdown in fiscal spending from the government.
15: Why would there be a slowdown for folks who aren't familiar with sort of what's going on there?
14: In the second quarter, what we have seen is actually not the available of funds, but it's the drawdown of funds by local governments that has slowed down, which probably has resulted in some of the decline in the infrastructure spending that we have seen.
15: How much does the ebbs and flows of Chinese manufacturing sort of affect everyday consumers, say, here in the United States?
14: Well, at this point of time, China is the leading exporter in the world. And though the U.S. is erecting a tariff wall against China, it continues to be an important export destination for the economy. And to that extent, how Chinese manufacturing evolves just gives an idea of to what extent imports will shape up in the U.S. Economy.
15: Priyanka Kishore is founder and principal economist at Asia Decoded, joining me from Singapore. Thank you.
14: Thank you.
15: Let's do the numbers. Taking a look at some Asian markets, the Shanghai Composite Index closed up 0.5% earlier today. South Korea's KOPSI was up 1%, and Japan's Nikkei ended up 0.9%. Checking U.S. markets, the Dow is up 72 points, that's 0.1%. The S&P 500 is up 0.3%, and the NASDAQ is up 0.5%. And this week, we're looking back at 250 years of the American economy, starting with the first 50 years today. If you missed it on air, you can hear it on our Marketplace Morning Report podcast feed.
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15: As you've likely heard by now, yesterday the Supreme Court allowed Federal Reserve Governor Lisa Cook to keep her job for now. But in another case, Trump versus Slaughter, the court gave the president broader authority to fire other federal officials. Here with more on what this means going forward is Sarah Binder. She's a senior fellow at the Brookings Institution. Good morning.
16: Good morning.
15: How does this ruling fit in with the court's opinion in Trump v. Cook? Because it feels like the court is saying that the president has the power to fire all sorts of federal regulators, but the Federal Reserve is special. Why?
16: Well, that's a core sort of odd part of what happened when the court released two decisions on the same day. The Slaughter case says a constitutional provision. You can't, right? It's like a categorical rule. Presidents can fire agency officials at will. But the Cook case, a court majority, it carved out an exception for the Federal Reserve and only for the Federal Reserve. It said, in essence, this agency, the central bank, is so important. And there are what we think of historically, they call it an independent agency, that protecting control over monetary policy is so important that the president cannot just fire somebody at will, which is the complete opposite, 180 degrees, of what they decided in Slaughter.
15: This overturns not just Supreme Court precedent, but also has a major impact on the way that Congress has written many laws. So what does Congress have to do now?
16: Well, the court's decision says that these limitations Congress writes into the statutes for dozens of agencies, they said that that was unconstitutional. It limits the president's Article II executive power to run executive branch agencies. And so that's a tough hurdle, a very tough hurdle for Congress ever to overcome. Unless they were to have a constitutional amendment to change it, but that's not in the cards.
15: So for both of these decisions, can you lay out short and long-term impacts?
16: The short-term impact here of the Slaughter case is that for agencies where Trump has not summarily dismissed commissioners or agency directors, that's likely to happen. Longer term, I think more likely you get more instability in financial markets and for consumers and so forth, because the rules these regulators might otherwise have written could be undermined at the next turn. So that's on the Slaughter case. On the Federal Reserve case, in the long term, this was a 5-4 decision. It's a fragile, it's a critical decision, but it's a fragile decision. One could imagine a Supreme Court that looks quite different, or you lose that fifth vote, and suddenly the Fed is on the losing end. And so in the long term, that Cook case is a reminder that the Federal Reserve and its insulation from politics, the Fed needs defenders, and the court is a key defender here of the Fed. Can you count on that going forward in the long term? I think that's a big question mark.
15: Sarah Binder is at the Brookings Institution and George Washington University. Thank you so much.
16: Thanks for having me.
15: You can read more on our take on what happened today and what it all means in our daily newsletter. 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In Washington, I'm Kimberly Adams with the Marketplace Morning Report from APM, American Public Media.
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2: And it's coming up on 8 a.m. here on KPCW, time for The Lost and Found. Ariane saw a gray spotted young heeler running from Sinclair to Sherwin-Williams in Silver Creek, says it was super skittish, without a collar, and wouldn't come for treats. It's unclear if Ariane has the dog, but if that is your heeler, 435-565-6355 is the number to reach Ariane. And Christy lost a brown wallet Lagoon Pass with credit cards and money in it at the Trailside Playground. This was the day before last on the 28th, 802-236-0601. And Lauren lost women's prescription sunglasses with turtle shell frames in a black case at the Park City Transit Center, 801-891-9414. All of these at kpcw.org under the community tab. NPR News is next.
21: Live from NPR News in Washington, I'm Corva Coleman. This hour, the U.S. Supreme Court is starting to release the final opinions of this term. One top case is on birthright citizenship, a constitutional right President Trump wants to limit. Palestinian authorities in the occupied West Bank say Israeli soldiers shot dead a 15-year-old during a raid yesterday. This comes as a new UN report says Israeli security forces deliberately target Palestinian children. Nuha Musla reports from Ramallah.
22: The Palestinian Health Ministry says 15-year-old Amir Jaber was shot in his head and chest. The Israeli military says troops fired shots at Palestinians hurling rocks at them in Ramallah. The military did not acknowledge the death of the teenager but said it's reviewing the incident. A new report by the United Nations Human Rights Council says Israeli security forces deliberately target Palestinian children, resulting in war crimes in the West Bank and evidence of genocide in Gaza. Israel called the 94-page UN report flawed and a libelous sham. Israeli human rights group Beit Salem says soldiers killed 54 Palestinian children and teens last year in the West Bank. For NPR News, I'm Noha Musleh in Ramallah.
21: Stocks opened higher this morning as China reported an uptick in manufacturing activity. NPR's Scott Horsley reports the Dow Jones Industrial Average rose about 90 points in early trading.
3: Exports gave a boost to China's factories this month as domestic demand in the country remains limited. Goods producers in the world's second biggest economy are still heavily dependent on export markets. We'll get an update on U.S. factory activity tomorrow. Asian stocks were mixed overnight, down in Hong Kong, but up in Shanghai, Seoul, and Tokyo. The Japanese yen fell to a nearly four-decade low against the dollar. President Trump has tapped Acting Labor Secretary Keith Sonderling to fill a cabinet post on a permanent basis. If confirmed by the Senate, Sonderling would replace Lori Chavez de Remer, who resigned in April following investigations of possible misconduct. Scott Horsley, NPR News. Washington.
21: The Educational Testing Service, the nonprofit organization behind major standardized tests, is acquiring the ACT. NPR's Alyssa Nadworny reports.
4: ETS administers a number of exams already, the GRE for graduate admissions and the TOEFL, an English language test taken by many international students. And now they'll take over the ACT. More than a million students take the ACT each year as part of college applications and to get their high school diploma. More than a dozen states include taking the ACT as a requirement to graduate. ETS has struggled in recent years with layoffs and buyouts. It was historically the administrator of the SAT, another college admissions test that rivals the ACT. But in 2024, the College Board, which owns the SAT, took the administration over.
21: You're listening to NPR. The U.S. Supreme Court has issued its first ruling this morning. It says states may ban transgender girls from participating in sports at publicly funded schools. Justice Brett Kavanaugh wrote the majority opinion in support of the bans. At the heart of the case is Title IX, the landmark civil rights law. It bars sex-based discrimination education programs that get federal money. It was enacted in 1972. It has revolutionized women's sports by requiring equal treatment for men and women, including proportional scholarship funding and equal facilities. But in recent years, 27 states have barred trans women and girls from participating in girls' sports. The Alaska Supreme Court has ordered the State Division of Elections to restore a retired school teacher named Dan Sullivan to the ballot. He's filed to run as a Republican against Senator Dan Sullivan.
5: Senator Sullivan and his allies say the retiree is a fraud, trying to confuse voters and throw the race for the Democratic candidate Mary Peltola. Peltola and her party say they had nothing to do with the second Sullivan candidacy. And the retired teacher insists he's a genuine candidate, running because he's unsatisfied with the incumbent who shares his name. The state Supreme Court left it up to the Division of Elections to decide how the challenger's name will appear on the ballot. The two Sullivans have different middle initials, but the division says that wouldn't differentiate them enough.
21: That's Liz Ruskin reporting. This is NPR.
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2: And once again, this is KPCW's Connor Thomas. It is Tuesday, the 30th of June this morning. I'm filling in for Leslie Thatcher on the local news hour. 39 degrees, pretty chilly here in Old Town Park City, and 44 in the Heber area. But it's been great to see better air quality on both the Wasatch Front and the Wasatch Back as of late. With more on your forecast for the Wasatch Back, here's ABC 4 meteorologist Cedric Haynes.
24: Happy Tuesday, KPCW listeners. It's time for your forecast for the Wasatch Back on this Tuesday. We're going to be looking at some increasing clouds, so we'll call it partly to mostly cloudy skies at times as we go throughout today. Temperatures will still be on the somewhat cooler side as highs climb only around 70 degrees for us. In Park City, we'll see those highs only in the mid to upper 70s. in the Heber Valley. There is a very slim chance, we're talking a 10% chance or less, of maybe seeing an isolated pop-up shower or two, mainly those high-base showers, so not a lot of rainfall expected, but there is a chance. So we do want to mention that for you. Now, as we go into your Wednesday, look for mostly sunny to partly sunny skies. Temperatures will be in the mid to upper 70s for highs in Park City. We'll see those highs warming back into the low 80s in the Heber Valley. As we make our way into your Thursday, look for partly sunny to mostly sunny skies. Once again, temperatures climbing to around 80 degrees back towards Park City, and we should see those highs climbing into the mid-80s in the Heber Valley. As we move into your Friday, we're looking at mostly sunny skies, temperatures in the low 80s in Park City. We'll see those high temperatures climbing into the mid to upper 80s in the Heber Valley. Now, as we go towards your Thursday and a Friday, we're going to see an approaching boundary dropping in. That's going to increase the winds out of the south and southwest, and that will lead to more of that critical fire danger threat once again returning across the area. Again, not the most highest threat, but we will see that chance of that elevated to critical fire threat building back in, specifically for your Thursday and a Friday, so keep that in mind. Now, as we head into the all-important holiday weekend, 4th of July Saturday, looking fantastic out there. Lots of sunshine expected. Temperatures in Park City will be climbing into the lower 80s for highs. We'll see those highs in the upper 80s in the Heber Valley. It gets even warmer for your Sunday after the 4th of July. We're looking at lots of sunshine, highs in the upper 80s in Park City. We'll see those highs in the low 90s in the Heber Valley. How about some mid-90s in the Heber Valley for your Monday with plenty of sunshine and highs nearing 90 in Park City? Let's look at your latest forecast for the Wasatch Backup, ABC 4 meteorologist Cedric Canes.
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2: Thank you, Cedric. News time is 8:08. And coming up later on the local news hour, we'll check in with Summit County's emergency manager, Catherine McMullen, with information about fire season and lessons learned from the Parley's Canyon fire 5 years ago. Then Park City Special Events Coordinator Chris Finney will talk about 4th of July operations here in town and the Utah Talons. Softball head coach Cindy Ball Malone and shortstop Hannah Flippin talk about the state's newest professional sports team. Park City Municipal is a financial supporter of KPCW. And on This Green Earth this morning, we'll talk about everyone's favorite creatures, insects, and reptiles. First, diving into the world of the cold-blooded with Professor of Biological Sciences and Anthropology from University of Southern California, Craig Stanford. He's gone from the deep forests of Africa studying primates with Jane Goodall to studying the world of reptiles and amphibians. We learn about the pages of his latest book titled Cold-Blooded Murder, Reptiles and Amphibians on the Brink of Extinction. Then we go on an insect safari with science author Margie Patlick. She shares more on recent scientific findings that reveal there's more to the inner lives and behaviors of insects than we ever thought possible. That's on This Green Earth today, every Tuesday, in the 9 a.m. hour after the local news hour. Getting into local news now, the Park City Outlet Mall, Junction Commons, has reduced the amount of housing it proposes to build. Formerly Outlets Park City, it has slashed 89 residential units from its redevelopment proposal. Outlets owner Singerman Real Estate, based in Chicago, would bulldoze the upper loop of stores for housing and a parking garage and fill in the lower parking lot with housing, too. But the resulting mixed-use community requires a rezone and therefore buy-in from the Summit County Council. Architect Craig Elliott says the rest of the development team has worked hard to design what would now be a project where 60% of the housing is affordable.
6: We think that's good balance from a unit side. We've come up with a good solution to make it work financially for the project.
2: There would be 370 total units now, 150 for sale or rent at the market rate, and 220 affordable. That means they'd be reserved for people making at most 80% of the county's median income. That threshold could be less than that. Council members have asked for more information from the developers since 80% of the area's median income is still

0: concerns about traffic there.
1: That's because the Dakota Pacific Project, which will have close to 900 homes, is just next door. And the Utah Olympic Park also has plans to build dozens of units. Transportation planner Carl Miller told the county council last week that those developments combined would not generate more traffic than Summit County is already planning for. Those plans are laid out in a document suggesting various projects between now and 2050. More information at kpcw.org and Summit County and Junction Commons are financial supporters of KPCW. Park City staff say a 6-foot sidewalk between Thanes Canyon Drive and Three Kings Drive is a better option than extending a 12-foot path. KPCW's Christine Weller has this report.
2: Park City cut the ribbon on a 12-foot pathway on Thanes Canyon Drive in 2025, bringing pedestrian access to the neighborhood road that previously had no sidewalks. The next phase of the project was meant to connect the multi-use path to Three Kings Drive, but during a Park City Council meeting June 25th, staff recommended a 6-foot sidewalk be installed instead. Transportation Planning Manager Julia Collins said that's because resident feedback favored a narrow, lower-impact path.
3: To have those pedestrians separated from the roadway, provide bicycle signage and safety awareness on the street, target roadway narrowing to accommodate that sidewalk and do traffic calming, that all improves the mitigation of neighborhood impacts.
2: Staff recommends installing a sidewalk along the east side of the road, as well as narrowing Three Kings in certain locations to minimize impacts to adjacent properties. Some council members and the mayor had concerns about the transition from the 12-foot path to one half its size, but appreciated that staff considered public feedback. The council gave direction to move forward with the final design process. The project is funded through Summit County and Utah Department of Transportation grants. Construction is expected to start in 2027. Christine Weller, KPCW News.
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1: And it is 8:15 this morning on the Local News Hour. I'm Connor Thomas filling in for Leslie. On the phone now from Summit County is Emergency Manager Catherine McMullen. Thank you so much for joining us.
6: Good morning. Happy to be here.
1: All right. So maybe by way of introduction, could you explain what an emergency manager is, what you do in your post, and why it's important?
6: Of course. So an emergency manager coordinates larger scale incidents, things that impact more of the population than typical operations do in public safety. And what we do is we provide coordination, right? We open up emergency operations centers, which provides coordination where incident command and our elected officials and all the different departments within public safety can come together to solve issues during incidents. So emergency managers lead those efforts by coordinating, bringing people together. When an incident has gone beyond what our current resource capabilities are, we can bring resources in from other regions, from the state, from the federal level. And then we work on sheltering, response recovery. We move that incident into the recovery to support our residents. We lead, like I mentioned, sheltering. We lead any recovery efforts that may need to happen, whether it's damage assessments, whether it is coordinating insurance companies with our residents, things like that. So larger scale incidents, coordination, bringing resources. We're also responsible for emergency alerts during incidents as an integrated public alert and warning system authorized disseminator. We do the notifications.
1: And obviously this year, fire is the thing on everyone's mind right now. But what other incidents fall under that umbrella that you mentioned?
6: Really, any incidents that meet those qualifications, right? Any

0: assessments that's reaching beyond the scope of what we can do in an operational period can go to emergency management. Examples of that would be flooding, earthquakes, major storms, power outages, anything that is taking our county out of steady state and regular operations can go to emergency management. If it needs coordination and if it needs resources, it can go to the EOC.
1: Well, I definitely do want to talk about fire this morning. What are you and your office and colleagues doing this year, and what makes it different?
0: Well, I think, first of all, Summit County is very active with wildfire preparations 100% of the year, 24 hours a day. We are coordinating throughout the year to make sure that we are mitigating, right? We're doing those projects that reduces our risk for wildfire. We have our Summit County Fuels Committees that meet every month. Our wildland fire groups meet regularly. Our regular fire districts meet regularly. All of our public safety agencies coordinate with that in mind. Summit County is what we call 100% in the wildland-urban interface. So we really don't have a downtime when it comes to wildland fire. So we prepare regularly for fire, and we are, so some of the things that we're doing, well, you mentioned what's different about this year. Of course, it's our drier winter that we had. Typically, we get a lot of snowfall, as you know, a lot of moisture, and everybody's acutely aware that we have had very little moisture over the winter, a lot less than we typically get. So that can create a larger incident if we have a wildland fire. Now, something that can be positive about that is actually we got less moisture, so our cheatgrasses didn't grow as tall, right? They're a little bit smaller this year. They're 8 or 10 inches tall, and some of it's even still green because we're getting some intermittent moisture. But we are absolutely aware that we have less water in the reservoirs. We have less water available to fight the fires. And certain areas of our county are much drier. So that's what's making it a little bit different this year.
1: Can you say more about that? In which areas you see the most risk in? I'd imagine the high Uintas wilderness have some of the highest moisture and so don't have that much risk.
0: That's true, but they can also have more beetle kill and other issues, right? We go out all the time and we do what we call pile burning when we're doing prescribed fires to try to thin some of that forest and reduce the risk to our communities. I try not to point out any specific communities that I say, this one is really high at risk, because I would hate for anybody's insurance to be listening and saying, hey, Summit County just called out this one community as being very high risk. We all should have a heightened sense of awareness. And I think that what makes some communities more at risk than others would be if they're not actively hardening their perimeters, working on their homes and making sure that the fuels don't come up right up to them and using those offsets. They're 30 to 60 feet away from my home. So if a fire does burn through, I have less risk of it burning down my home. So I would say the communities that are most at risk are those without active HOAs and communities that are working to make sure that the landscape is clean, the brush is cleared out, the defensible perimeters, as what we like to call them, are established for the community areas and the homes. Those are going to be at less of a risk than other communities which don't go to those efforts or don't support those efforts in their area.
1: And going back to what you mentioned about your preparation process and that, I suppose, 24/7, 365 aspect of it, it does sound like a lot of meetings. What are you discussing in meetings with people? Are you ordering materials or equipment? Are you game planning things? Could you kind of take us behind the scenes?
0: Sure. In emergency management, 90% of it is meetings and coordination, planning and preparedness, right? We only spend 5 to 10% of our time in active incidents, although in Summit, sometimes that can be a little bit more than that. But during those meetings, the coordination is what's important, right? When we sit down and we have these meetings and we discuss our preparations, we're discussing what we're able to do, what gaps we may have, and then we are ordering equipment, ordering teams, beefing up staff to make sure that we have teams available to support. I know that all the fire districts have increased their staffing capabilities to deal with wildland fire, establishing dedicated teams to do that. Summit County has another team to add support to the fire district's teams. So we are continually building staff people are who respond to these, and they come with a certain amount of equipment, whether you're building a Type 3 team or a Type 6 team, right? That's going to be different types of brush trucks and things like that. And every fire district could speak individually to what they can do. But all across our region, we call it Region 2, and that's Wasatch County, Salt Lake County, Utah County. We're all building those capabilities. And then when we go to meet, we sit down and go, hey, look at this resource that we built. Can that be shared? Can that be deployed to your county? Can we reach out and help each other? And that's what we do during incidents. And that coordination is really valuable. We also may sit and talk about, like you mentioned, there's communities with limited egress, or we can't get in and out as easily. So how do we mitigate that? How do we make sure that we can get those residents out safely? So those are the types of conversations we have. Everyone is building staffing capabilities and different, making sure that the equipment is running and up to date and tested. And all of those things are what's happening during those conversations.
1: Yeah. And you kind of got to it at the end of that answer. You know, how does your preparation process start to interface with everyday residents, and what can residents do to stay prepared themselves, even while officials are having these meetings in the background?
0: Absolutely. Well, again, we can go back to look at your property, make sure that it has a defensible perimeter, make sure that, that fuels for fire aren't leaning up against your home. Your wood pile isn't stacked at your home. A tree that's overhanging can cause those issues. So having inspections done or looking that with a good eye yourself to say, how can my house be protected from fire is a big first step. If you need support for that, you can contact your local fire district, and they're happy to come out and advise when they have that ability. You can also make sure that you have your go bags ready to go, your evacuation bag. And there's lots of resources online that you can look up to say, what do I put in my evacuation bag? But what I would encourage you to do is think about, if I evacuate, if I have to evacuate, where am I going? Am I going to go to a family member's house? Am I going to go to a hotel? Am I going to go to a shelter? And then you build your go bag with that, what you need to do that, to carry out that plan. That can help it from getting to be too large of a kit or too extensive, you know, versus I'm not going to go camp out, so I don't necessarily need a camping bag, but I do need toothbrushes and extra clothes and diapers and things of that nature. Now, when you make your go bag, another important item to consider is actually your important documents. Do you have a USB that has all your insurance papers on it, images of valuables from your home that you're going to need if we did lose a home, if your home was burned down? You're going to need that information to rebuild, to submit your insurance claims, to come to a disaster assistance center and get support that you may need. You need those documents. And then the other part of that is actually your pets, right? We always encourage you to bring your pets when we evacuate. And we have three stages of evacuation. So be aware of the alerts that you're getting. And we can talk about alerts in a moment. But when you get the alert that says get ready to evacuate, make sure you know where your pets are, right? They're gathered in. If they're small domesticated pets, where are they? Are they in the house? I don't need to go hunt for them. Then when you get the set evacuation, Summit County applies to a ready, set, go. So if we have the time, we're going to give you, hey, be ready to evacuate because this could happen. And then the set is, okay, this is probably imminent and it's within the next hour, so we're going to evacuate you. And now you're gathering your cat, your dog, you're putting them in a kennel by the door because animals get frightened in fire and they can hide and they can run off. And by the time we say go, it's time to go right now. Or by the time someone knocks on your door and says we're evacuating, there usually is not time to run and find a cat that's hiding or find an animal that was on the loose in the neighborhood. So those are the types of things you're going to do. Have your kits ready. Make a short list of things that you can't pack in your kit all the time, like an animal or like medicines that you use on a regular basis. And gather those things as you're getting those alert, leaning into, I'm not sure we're going to evacuate, but I'm ready to go if we are, and my pets will be safe and I can bring them with you. And if you have large animals, you, of course, need to make additional arrangements, and we'll have resources. And our community is great at coming out to say who needs assistance with trailers and getting large animals out as well.
1: Yeah, and we have seen how important the being prepared is, because Eureka, for example, has now evacuated twice due to the wildfires southwest of here. So how will people know when an evacuation is in place? You've talked about alerts, people knocking on their doors. I mean, they can listen to the radio, of course, but what are the various channels that you'll work to get the word out?
0: So we have varying levels of alerts. If you you can sign up for optional alerts if you text SC Fire to 91896. We're going to give you the optional alerts. Those are things, not necessarily life safety, but they're like, be aware, there's a fire in the area. You're going to see smoke from this other area. So those are going to be optional alerts about fires in the area. And then go to Summit Alerts to sign up and make sure that your accurate information is in there. When we send an alert that's going to go to cell phones and radios and things of that nature, you can go in and customize and say, I have these different phones. I want you to alert all of them. And you can prioritize in what order you want those phones to be alerts. You can also say, like, an email. Those you can specify if it's a landline or a cell phone and that you can receive text versus voice calls. So it's really imperative as residents of Summit County, go to Summit Alerts and make sure that your contact information is updated. Now, with that being said, we use what I called our IPAWS system, Integrated Public Alert and Warning System. It does allow me to go into a map and circle a geographic area, create a polygon, and reach all the cell phones within those repeaters within those towers. And that's accurate about 80-85% of the time. I know that seems like a large variance. The technology is getting better all the time, but when you travel between cell towers and things of that nature, it can change which ones you're receiving. So it's getting more and more accurate every day. But if you've gone into Summit Alerts and customized that, we're going to guarantee accuracy. So having those alerts updated, opting into SC Fire for optional alerts. And then, of course, as you mentioned, listen to the radio, turn on your TVs, watch the news, go to social media. We have a very strong communications department in Summit County and at the sheriff's office. And those public information officers are going to be pushing a lot of information out through their channels. So while we're going to be doing everything we can to get to you, we need you to make that dual effort to really come find the information. And then when everything else is happening, we have an amazing search and rescue team in Summit County that typically deploys to these, and we will knock doors. If there is a community that's being evacuated and we have that time, we send teams in to physically knock doors to make sure that each home is cleared.
1: And correct me if I'm wrong, you were emergency manager 5 years ago when Parley's Canyon caught on fire. Yeah. And the flames traveled up towards Summit Park and triggered evacuations in the Pine Brook area. How did the evacuations work in that specific instance?
0: Well, you know, we learned a lot from that fire. They did work. We've worked on improving or reducing the time it takes to get the alert out. It's fairly complicated method to get that information from incident command out to the general public, right? The messaging has to be absolutely precise. We have to know the exact addresses that are being evacuated and use the proper channels. So that can take a few minutes, and we've been working many years. Every community in Utah is working on reducing the time that it takes to get that message alert out. So we've been working to refine that. Another lesson we learned from Parley's Canyon fire is sometimes when you don't have any information, you don't distribute. We don't want to over-message people, right? They're seeking good information, but you don't want to send a lot of information if you don't have any. So we released information when we had it, but that sometimes left people saying, I was constantly digging to find out what the updated status was, and I didn't know when I was going to hear it. And so since then, we've adopted methods where during incidents, we say we will send out updated information in 2 hours. We will give you an update at this time, even if that message is there's no new information at that time. At least you know where to go to find it and what time it will be released, so you don't have to spend your day, even though you may do that anyways, but you don't have to spend your whole day digging for information worried that you missed it. So we've established timelines for the release of the information. We've enhanced our communication capabilities within the county and within the public safety agencies. They're very well coordinated. We've developed processes for what we call our joint information centers to make sure that information is distributed as quickly as possible. We've also updated our sheltering methods. We're seeing that sheltering is evolving, right? During the Parley's Canyon fire, we had about 25 people come to our shelter that was set up to get information. Only about 9 stayed for longer than an hour, and only 1 individual stayed overnight. So now we look at that and say, when we had 8,000 people evacuated and 1 person stay overnight, maybe we need some redundancies or some other options. We want to have options where people can bring their pets, where if they need that. But what does that look like? Maybe that looks like partnerships with Airbnb or short-term rentals, where people can go utilize a short-term rental versus staying in a high school. So we've expanded the options that we have based on the need of our community when we have an incident like that. And those were all lessons learned from that Parleys Canyon fire.
1: Yeah, when you're doing the cost-benefit, I guess, of evacuations and deciding to make that call, is it just proximity of the flames, or are there other factors that you're taking into account?
0: When it comes to building the shelter, what type, is that what you mean? Like, how do we decide type? Is it a cost consideration?
1: No, sorry. Making the call about evacuating a neighborhood. You know, is it just based on how close a fire is to that neighborhood?
0: No, there's a lot of factors into that, and an incident commander would be much more suited to answer that question specifically. But typically what they're looking at is, the, like you said, proximity, but they're also looking at wind direction, the speed of the fire, the fuels that are surrounding it. How fast is it going to move through those fuels? Are they slow burning fuels or quick burning fuels? And there's just, it is a highly complex consideration to make when they determine that evacuation is needed, and the sheriff ultimately makes that call, and they work tightly with our fire commanders on those decisions. But it's a complex analysis to say it's time to go, and when it, you know, if there's not that time for a lot of complex, sometimes it's done on the spot just to say it's way too close and we're going to go now.
1: All right. We've been speaking with Catherine McMullen. She's Summit County's emergency manager. Anything else that you want to get out there before we go?
0: No, I think you covered it. I think just make sure that people get signed up for some alerts and are opting into that information, because we're going to be working actively to get you information, and it just helps us if you've sought it from us and made sure that we have up-to-date information. And then make sure that your go bags are ready, so that when it is time to evacuate, we don't jeopardize any of our public safety responders by delaying our evacuation. We want to make sure everybody's safe, all your animals are safe, and that our public safety responders are safe.
1: All right. Thank you for your work, especially this year.
0: Thank you.
1: And news time is now 8:33 a.m. Back after a few messages.
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1: KPCW News Time, 8:34 now. I'm Connor Thomas, filling in for Leslie on the local news hour, and in studio with me is Chris Finney. He's the special events coordinator for Park City. Thanks for joining me.
4: Thanks for having me. Good morning.
1: And happy early 4th of July. That's what we're here to talk about. It's a logistical feat in Park City annually. You know, what have you been doing to prepare, you know, closures, traffic flow, that type of thing?
4: Yeah, so we have a fun week. Honestly, it starts even if you want to say today. So we have some concerts this week. Noches de Verano is at Cell City Park tonight. Tomorrow on July 1st, on Wednesday, we have the Park City Farmers Market over at Park City Mountain. And then it rolls into a nice fun weekend. We have July Thursday, Friday, and Saturday at the Canyons. They have Forum Fest. That's 4 p.m. to 10. A lot of activities, bands, food. And then it ends with a drone show at night. So again, that's the 2nd, 3rd, and 4th. For us on Saturday, we've been planning a whole day of fun on Saturday, July 4th. Starting at 8 a.m., we have a 5K fun run with the Park City Ski and Snowboard Club that starts and finishes over there at Park City Mountain. 9 a.m., we have a Rodney Schurz Fallen Officer Memorial that's here on Main Street at the Schurz Plaza. That's pretty moving. If you come out, we have a bunch of officers, and they're doing a memorial. We have some that sing the national anthem. It's pretty moving. It's nice. From 11 o'clock is when the parade starts. So you'll see all the parades. Parade runs from about 11 to about 1 o'clock. Hopefully we'll have the road back open at around 2 o'clock. And then again, from 12:30 to 5 down at City Park, we have food trucks, rugby, music. That's sort of our little form fest down there at City Park. And then 10 p.m., we'll have our own drone show in town. That takes off from Park City Mountain, and you can see it from pretty much anywhere here in Old Town.
1: Yeah. Will there be any fireworks shows in Park City this year? Are there any licensed allowed?
4: No, no fireworks this year. It's actually Governor Cox just kind of put the squash on any fireworks this year from the high fire danger. But if you want, I have a little bit more city operations. So you mentioned some road closures. Main Street and Sweet Alley will close on Saturday morning at 6 a.m., kind of a soft closure. Obviously, we'll get all of our floats in on Sweet Alley. If you need to run and get something quickly off of Main Street, that's fine. And then by Park Ave, we'll do the same thing, but at 8 a.m., and then the whole Main Street and parade route, which is Main Street down to Park Ave. So starting at the top of Main Street by the Brew Pub, goes all the way down past the 7-Eleven into the intersection on Deer Valley Drive is the whole parade route. Everything goes on lockdown at 10 a.m., so that whole area will be shut down with police cars and other safety measures to make sure no one can drive on the street. That's at 10 a.m., and then we're trying for a flyover. This year, Hill Air Force Base has said that they won't be doing any flyovers, but we won't know until this week. So we have a few calls out. Hopefully we can get that, and then the parade starts promptly at 11.
1: All right. So are you taking volunteers if there are people with planes listening?
4: Maybe, yeah. Give me a call at the city, Chris Finney, special events.
1: All right. So the parade is the main event. How many people are you expecting this year?
4: You know, if, we have about 71 floats right now, and last year we had about an estimate of about 50,000 people in town.
1: So, you know, what's your goal with, like, you know, some of the road closures and traffic patterns? What are you just trying to get those people around the best that you can? Can it be perfect ever?
4: You know what? We definitely have transit as a priority, and we have a great free transit system and a bunch of satellite parking lots. So really the best thing to do would be to come in. We'll have our VMS boards, our messaging boards, directing you to what satellite lot is best. But if you're coming in off of 40, you know, it's good just to park at Richardson Flat. We have a 20-minute frequency and a free bus that'll bring you right into Old Town, the Old Town Transit Center. Otherwise, you know, bus transit is good from any of your neighborhoods. We also have satellite parking lots at Park City Mountain, Deer Valley, and the high school. So you can catch a bus from any of those. If you do drive in, all of the surface lots on Sweet Alley will be closed for parade and float staging. So we do ask you to enter and exit from the top on Marsac for China Bridge. In China Bridge, if you do drive in, with transit being our priority, we have a $30 flat fee in China Bridge. That'll go from 7 a.m. to 1 p.m. And parking after 1 p.m. in China Bridge will be free for the rest of the night.
1: All right. Will you be having that special bus-only lane on Deer Valley Drive?
4: Yeah, thanks for mentioning that. We will be, again, with transit as a priority, we'll be taking a lane on the southbound, so the most western lane on Deer Valley Drive will be shut down for parade floats, buses, and emergency vehicles only. So if you're on the bus, you'll be able to scoot right past all that other traffic.
1: I've always been curious, who gives out the awards for floats at the end of the day?
4: You know, we have some judges that are along the parade route, and they get together and they will vote together and give out the awards.
1: How do I become a judge?
4: Give me a call. We are always looking for volunteers.
1: Okay. And anything special this year? It is the 250th anniversary of the Declaration of Independence. Anything special related to that?
4: Yeah, so we've been working with the Utah chapter for America 250. You'll see some banners that'll be set up, so we definitely have some marketing ideas and some copyright things that we've gotten from that organization. But their programs really this year are to get out and try to volunteer. So if you would like to come out and try to do something with the parade, or if you see anything else, you could volunteer. They have America's Potluck. So really what they're trying to do is have anyone come out and just get together with your neighbors, have a little block party or a barbecue, and get to know your neighbors a little bit. And then some storytelling. So maybe, you know, come sit on my knee, I'll tell you about my Park City back in 1995. Or you can, you know, tell stories about the mining community here in town. So you'll see some of those activities. But for us, you'll see some extra banners hung up for the America 250. And it's just sort of the spirit of it.
1: Any gathering at City Park like we see on Miner's Day?
4: Exactly. So we'll be at North City Park this year. So from 12:30 to 5, there'll be rugby games, bands, food trucks, face painting, a lot of activities out there to have some fun with.
1: We'll get to see the Mine Community Center progress. How's that going?
4: It's going well. It looks like we're ahead of schedule. I think the weather over the winter was definitely helpful. It looks beautiful. So, yeah, come down and check that out as well. It's going to be great when that opens.
1: All right. Anything else that people should know ahead of the 4th this weekend?
4: I'd just like to add that, I'd like to thank all the city departments. First off, it takes more than just myself and my department. So there's police and streets and transportation planning and transit, and we all get together for this great day. I'd also just like to mention that it's Saturday. The 4th of July is a Saturday. It's going to bring a lot of crowds to town. So just give yourself a little extra time. Like I said, take the bus. If you have to drive in, give yourself some extra time. Know there'll be traffic. Stay cool. This is a great day in Park City. Just come and have some fun and have a good attitude.
1: All right, Chris Finney, thank you so much for being here.
4: Thanks a lot.
1: KPCW News Time is 8:43 now. A home builder says market forces make residential development in Browns Canyon all but inevitable. Ivory Homes recently showed Eastern Summit County Planning Commissioners an advertisement from a 1970s edition of the Salt Lake Tribune reading, "Look closely, this is a treasure map." The treasure was not silver, it was real estate. Now, the Garf and Rogers families are looking to develop some of their Browns Canyon holdings with as many as 3,000 homes over time. The families have long thought of the ranch as an investment as well, says Ivory Development President Chris Gambrulis.
5: We're coming to the fruition of what they were advertising in the 70s.
1: The old ad cites the booming recreation industry in Utah's Summit County and the forthcoming Jordan L. Reservoir as reasons to invest in Browns Canyon.
5: You know, in this area, you've got all these 40, 60, 80-acre parcels. These were all parceled off and subdivided by the Garf and Rogers families starting in the 70s. It is how they paid off their note on the larger piece. They purchased 15,000 acres. They have about 7,000 roughly left.
1: But it's still mostly cows and zoned as such. Ivory's in the process of negotiating a rezone with Summit County on the family's behalf. Eastern Summit County Planning Commissioners have found the process unorthodox so far. Ivory first wants Summit County to create a new zoning category for Browns Canyon. If that's approved, the developer would ask for that zoning on about 600 acres. And only after that would Ivory then be able to apply again for building approvals. Planning Commissioner Alex Peterson wants to make sure the developer, the public, and the commission that he chairs are all on the same page.
6: We got a horse and a cart here, and I understand if we're looking at it, you got to look at the horse and the cart together. But let's make, as I understand it, first we're being asked whether we want to approve a new process.
1: The public hearing on Ivory's proposal, initially scheduled for Thursday, has been canceled, but the item is still on the agenda for a discussion after other business starting at 6 p.m. There will be public hearings in the future at both the Planning Commission and Summit County Council, which has the final say. 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
7: Hey, this is Ty Burrell. 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
1: 8:46 now. Local crews and volunteers are urgently removing garlic mustard, a noxious weed covering around 12,000 acres in Summit County. KPCW's Christine Weller reports the abnormal winter has shortened the pulling season.
9: On a sunny Saturday morning, Sarah Jo Dickens, her team, and a handful of volunteers hiked into the forest next to Park City's Armstrong Trail. They followed white tape through the trees and bushes, making their way to a spot where the forest floor was blanketed in green vegetation. To the untrained eye, nothing looks amiss. But the group knows the plants are garlic mustard, noxious weeds that spread so quickly they displace native plants.
10: Garlic mustard in particular is capable of suppressing other seeds from germinating. So once it's established, you see fewer and fewer natives until you see none.
9: Dickens is an ecologist who leads the Summit Cooperative Weed Management Area, a nonprofit focused on controlling noxious weeds in Summit County. She said garlic mustard is an especially dangerous plant as it secretes a chemical that suppresses the microbial nutrients in soil that help prevent diseases in native plants. Dickens said if the noxious weed takes over, the forest is much more vulnerable, and more dead trees mean increased wildfire risk. Equipped with blue plastic bags, Dickens and her helpers hand-pulled the weeds near Armstrong Trail to control the spread of garlic mustard. Dickens said the situation is more pressing this year. The wet October and unseasonably warm winter, which had multiple cycles of snow and melting, have allowed more seeds to germinate. The warm weather also shifted the pulling season, which usually spans April to August.
10: This year it started in May, and it will probably be burnt out, so dead, by mid-July. So our window to take care of this problem is super short, which makes all work for it incredibly urgent.
9: But no matter the year, she says, there's too much garlic mustard to tackle. The cooperative has mapped about 600 acres of the noxious weed in Summit County, but estimates it's growing on around 1,200 acres. To prevent the weed from spreading, the cooperative first pulls patches on the outskirts of the county, as well as those by trails and streams. That's where the Garlic Mustard Games comes into play. The annual competition was created to cover more ground and help educate locals on the harms of the plant. Participants earn prizes for pulling the noxious weed. Volunteer Allison Kerstead joined the Garlic Mustard Games about 3 years ago. She said she didn't want to compete at first, just to volunteer. But after being convinced to join in on the fun and learning that weighing the weeds helps the cooperative get grants, she entered and won the competition 2 years in a row.
11: The funny thing last year was Sarah Jo found this new patch that hadn't been addressed in a year or two, and the weeds were like literally like 4 or 5 feet tall. And I just went in there on a couple afternoons and I could just grab handfuls. And so I think that's what did it.
9: Kerstead is one of the most consistent pullers, collecting hundreds of pounds of the noxious weeds and often pulling outside of games events with the company of her dog. She said the activity checks all the boxes. It's relaxing, satisfying, and provides a sense of community. Jen Heineman said she's a self-taught noxious weed hater who's been pulling all kinds of invasive plants since the 1990s. Her favorite part of the Garlic Mustard Games is the company.
12: It's often a lot of girls. And we chat and we laugh while we're pulling, and I just love that. I just love that, the camaraderie of that.
9: Dickens said there are only a couple of weeks left to pull garlic mustard this season. Soon the plants will produce seed pods and start changing color. Once the plants turn tan, they can't be pulled.
10: Those pods are so brittle that if you barely touch them, they can break open and those seeds will get on your clothes or on your equipment and you accidentally bring them somewhere else.
9: During the event Saturday, 10 volunteers pulled over 300 pounds of garlic mustard. The cooperative's Nate Butterfield said typically the weeds would have to be hauled out of the forest to prevent reseeding. But this time, the team is testing a new technique. Fire crews will add other material to the piles and burn them as part of wildfire prevention work. Dickens said her team first found the 60-acre patch of garlic mustard near Armstrong Trail in 2016. To some, it still looks overgrown. But she said it's improved immensely. The sheer volume of the noxious weed in the county can be intimidating, Dickens said, but consistency is key. That's why her team and volunteers come back year after year to pull. Dickens said a secret weapon is also coming. For almost 30 years, scientists have been working on creating a biological control agent that will attack garlic mustard, but not native plants. Dickens said a weevil was recently approved for use.
10: Not only is it going to help turn the table, but we don't have to use as much herbicide. We can release these bugs, and over a 4 to 6 year period, they may be able to reduce it by like 30 or 40%.
9: Dickens said it will take 4 to 5 years before Summit County can get the bugs, but the development is encouraging. In the meantime, she will continue efforts to stop the spread of garlic mustard and save area forests. For the next 2 weeks or so, locals can help by pulling the weeds on their own property or by adding to trailside pole stations. Christine Weller, KPCW News.
1: And I'm Connor Thomas, filling in for Leslie on the local news hour this morning. On the phone now, from the Utah Talons softball team, we have Coach Cindy Ball Malone and shortstop Hannah Flippin. Thank you both for being here.
13: Thanks for having us.
14: Thank you for having me. Thank you.
1: All right. So the Talons, for those that don't know, are Utah's newest professional sports team. When did you form? And what have you been seeing from Utahns visiting so far?
13: This is our inaugural season as the Utah Talons, but our first year as the Talons was last year. So last year we did a touring model where we toured 10 different cities and came here to Utah, and the turnout was great. And so they decided that Utah deserved a pro softball team. And so here we are, our first year as the Utah Talons.
1: Yeah, so I've read that there are 6 teams in the Athletes Unlimited Softball League. It's the AUSL that you play in each summer going forward. You know, I'm curious, reading about 6 teams, what's the camaraderie like in the league right now and it's as it's sort of in its nascent stages? Hannah, maybe.
13: Yeah, the camaraderie's been great. I think right now the mission is to grow softball, and as much as we want to duke it out with each other and beat up on each other, the overall goal is to create a sustainable league, and I think that's what we're doing. And the turnout has been great. The viewership has been great, and so we're trending in the right direction.
1: Yeah, and Coach Ball Malone, your team is 10-4 right now, and I take it that's the best in the league right now. What has this season been like so far, and what's ahead as far as playoffs, a title?
14: Yeah, well, we are reigning champs from last year, last season. So, you know, this is my first year with the team, and their goal and mission is to, you know, get that championship again. So being on top of the league, it is the standard for this team. And we want to separate ourselves even more moving forward. But again, just like Hannah said, you know, we have a couple of missions here. One is to grow the game of softball, and the Talons want to be on top while we're growing the game of softball.
1: Yeah. You know, what have you seen as far as a response from fans in Utah? I was reading on AUSL's Instagram, actually, that there's been a more than doubling of viewership on ESPN platforms of the league. Has that translated to ticket sales at all?
13: Yeah, it's definitely it's definitely showed up in our stadium at our games. The fans have showed up for all of our home games, and they're into the game. We have some team chants and team cheers that they are super into, and they've been super engaged. We are so lucky to have such a supportive fan base, and excited to bring a championship back to them again this year.
1: Yeah, and it's difficult right now in the country with the business of women's sports. And can you talk about why it's important to grow the game as it relates to, you know, wage parity between, you know, softball and baseball?
13: Yeah, I mean, softball is trending right now. Women's sports are trending. And so I think people are seeing that now. And we're definitely rolling off of the back of some great college athletes and what the college game is doing right now. We're in a really good position to keep trending that way. And that's the overall goal of this league, is to be like the WNBA, be like the NWSL, who have fought for to lessen the wage gap. And we're just following their footsteps. They've had great models and just trying to be like them.
1: Yeah, and I gather, Hannah, that you play at the U of U softball stadium, which is not a very short walk from where you were before in your college career. Is it nice kind of still being on home turf?
13: Oh, yeah. It's like a dream come true playing at my alma mater. I feel so lucky. There's only 3 girls in the league that are playing at their alma maters. And so one, for it to be Utah, two, for it to be my alma mater. I feel super lucky. And then the fan base and the community has just showed up, and I'm so proud to be a Utah U alum.
1: I was reading we're about halfway through the season. When is your next game or series, and your next home game and series?
14: Yeah, we play tonight against the Volts. Oh, sorry. We play tonight against the Volts at 7 p.m. And then another game tomorrow at 6 p.m. And then our last two home games will be on Friday and Saturday. And then that would be the finish of our homestand here.
1: Yeah. Coach, have you, you know, it is early stages for the AUSL, but have you developed any rivalries that we should be aware of with any particular teams?
14: I think that question probably needs to go towards Hannah a little bit more, because when we're on the field, you know, we talk about growing the game. But then when you get these women on the field, they're athletes, they're competitors, they want to win. So any team that's opposing us is a rivalry in my brain. But maybe Hannah's got more of a specific team in mind.
13: Yeah, we played against the Bandits in the championship last year. And so I think there's a little bit of an unspoken rivalry there. And then the Blaze, we just played the Carolina Blaze in a series, and they took the series from us, and so we have a little chip on our shoulder from that. So they can be expecting some of our best softball when it comes back around to us playing them.
1: All right. You know, it was interesting to hear that Utah was kind of a test market for the league when it was doing the touring model. Why do you think softball proved to be so popular in Salt Lake?
13: I think that it's just trending all over the country right now, and the softball community loves softball. The Utah community loves softball. There's camps everywhere, there's new facilities, there's new teams, and it's just growing as a sport here in Utah. And so they showed up for our four games last year. The stadium was packed. There was not an open seat in the place. And so I truly believe that the Salt Lake community and the Utah community earned to have a pro softball team here in Utah. They showed up and they said, we want this team to be our home team. And so that's what they get. They're rewarded with great viewership, a great community, and a great softball team now.
1: All right. Well, we'll be watching. For those that can't make the upcoming games tonight and tomorrow, Coach, where can softball be watched on TV or streamed right now?
14: Yeah, we're on ESPN tonight, but typically it's ESPN, MLB, or CBS Sports. So you can watch if you can't make it. But I just want to piggyback off of what Hannah had mentioned, that you know, viewership across the nation has been great for our league. And then I think we are very unique and special in that our hometown community, it's such an intimate setting. The fans we have tradition already just in our first year. We have, you know, our own cheers, our own chants. The fans like have this great, unique relationship with our own athletes. And across the board, there's such great viewership. The markets are amazing. But I'm going to have to say that we are number one when it comes to really cheering on their own hometown team. And so I just want to thank the entire community here of welcoming us and making us feel so at home in such a short time.
1: All right, and that's where we've got to leave it. Coach Cindy Ball Malone and shortstop Hannah Flippin of the Utah Talons, thank you for being here.
13: Awesome, thank you.
14: Thank you.
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18: Live from NPR News in Washington, I'm Korva Coleman. By ruling of 6-3, the U.S. Supreme Court has upheld birthright citizenship. The decision breaks with President Trump, who signed an executive order barring citizenship for children born in the U.S. to parents that either entered the country illegally or are in the U.S. on temporary visas. NPR's Elena Moore reports.
19: Trump signed that executive order on his first day back in office last year and has argued that the Constitution does not ensure birthright citizenship. But that executive order quickly faced legal challenges, and it was never implemented, with lower courts instead saying the move was unconstitutional. Now the Supreme Court is backing that up, saying, quote, children born in the United States to parents unlawfully or temporarily present are subject to the jurisdiction of the United States and are citizens at birth under the 14th Amendment's citizenship clause, end quote. Elena Moore, NPR News.
18: The U.S. Supreme Court has also issued an opinion stating that transgender women and girls may be banned from participating in sports at publicly funded schools. NPR's Carrie Johnson has more.
20: This is actually a pair of cases out of West Virginia and Idaho that deal with when women and girls can participate in high school and college level sports. These involve trans girls and women in these states. And Justice Brett Kavanaugh, writing for the majority, has written that schools can determine eligibility for women and girls sports based on biological sex, that does not violate Title IX, an important federal law.
18: NPR's Carrie Johnson reporting. And in a third case, the Supreme Court has ruled on a major campaign finance matter. That opinion was 6-3. The conservative majority struck down limits on how much money political parties can spend when they work with a candidate running for federal office. The justices ruled that the federal law limiting that coordinated spending violates the First Amendment. Officials in Venezuela say the earthquake death toll is more than 1,700 people. Tens of thousands of others are missing. Venezuelan Americans in the U.S. are mobilizing aid. From member station WHYY, Emily Neal has more.
21: Ariane Bracho says she and other Venezuelan Americans feel desperate watching the disaster unfold from afar. This is one of the most difficult things about migrating, to not be able to be there in the moment when they most need you and you can't be there in your country. Bracho is the vice president of Casa de Venezuela Philadelphia. The nonprofit is teaming up with other organizations to collect money, medicine, and medical supplies to send to Venezuela. Bracho says relief efforts will continue to evolve in the coming weeks and months. For NPR News, Emily Neal in Philadelphia.
18: And you're listening to NPR News. President Trump says he is nominating Acting Labor Secretary Keith Sonderling to the job permanently. Sonderling took over after Labor Secretary Lori Chavez de Remer stepped down. She'd faced allegations of abuse of power, which she denied. Sonderling is a former commissioner of the Equal Employment Opportunity Commission. A judge in Michigan has ordered that prediction market site Kalshi stop most of its activity in that state. As NPR's Bobby Allen reports, dozens of states are cracking down on the prediction market industry.
22: Kalshi says it will block anyone in Michigan from betting on sports after the state's attorney general accused the company of violating gambling laws. The Michigan judge ordering the ban makes it the second state where Kalshi has been pushed out following a similar restriction in Nevada. Both cases centered on sports betting on Kalshi, which represents more than 80% of the app's betting. Unlike sports books, though, Kalshi allows wagering on sports without the approval of state regulators or having to pay state taxes. President Trump has vowed to protect the prediction market industry, where traders can bet on everything from the color of Trump's tie to foreign policy decisions. This month alone saw nearly $30 billion traded on Kalshi. Bobby Allen, NPR News.
18: Dangerous heat is lingering in the central U.S., and it's spreading toward the east. Forecasters have posted extreme heat warnings from Topeka, Kansas, to Ann Arbor, Michigan, and south to Nashville, Tennessee. It will feel like more than 100 degrees today. This heat is going to surge east in the next couple of days, and extreme heat watches are posted up to New England. 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
0: Live from the studio of KPCW, it's This Green Earth. I'm Claire Wiley, and today we'll be talking about everyone's favorite creatures, insects, and reptiles. First, we dive into the world of the cold-blooded with Professor of Biological Sciences and Anthropology from the University of Southern California, Craig Stanford. Stanford has gone from the depths of Africa studying primates with Jane Goodall to studying the world of reptiles and amphibians. We'll learn more about the pages of his latest book, Cold-Blooded Murder, Reptiles and Amphibians on the Brink of Extinction, and will try to quell my fears of Komodo dragons and skinks. Then we go on an insect safari with science author Margie Patlack. That's all coming up on This Green Earth, so stay with us.
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0: And welcome back to This Green Earth. I'm Claire Wiley, and joining me now is Craig Stanford. He is a professor of biological sciences and anthropology at the University of Southern California and is the author of numerous books, including Planet Without Apes and The Last Tortoise, A Tale of Extinction in Our Lifetime. Now Stanford has penned a new book titled Cold-Blooded Murder, Reptiles and Amphibians on the Brink of Extinction. Craig, welcome to This Green Earth.
24: Nice to talk to you.
0: Before we discuss your latest book, which has a very intriguing title, by the way, we'd like to get to know the man behind the writing. So tell us why and when you first became interested in biological sciences.
24: Well, you know, I grew up as one of those nerdy science kids in a little town in New Jersey and catching, you know, snakes and frogs like a lot of kids do. And I then actually went into, for most of my career, the study of primates. So I worked with Jane Goodall for decades, lived with her in Africa for my work, studied chimpanzees, mountain gorillas. Most of my book writing early on and articles and grants were about that. Only later did I kind of decide one day, maybe like a late midlife crisis in an academic sense, that I would go back and also do the stuff that I grew up being really passionate about as a kid, which was to go back and study reptiles. I think my colleagues thought it was a little bit odd because I had recognition in the, you know, the field I was in working with primates. But I reached out to some people and got a lot of warm reception from a biologist I had never met, inviting me to kind of get involved in the work that they do. And I found myself very quickly actually being deeply involved in not only research, but also conservation efforts to save some of the world's rarest reptiles and amphibians. And my particular interest has been turtles and tortoises. So I'm actually now the co-chair of IUCN's Turtle and Tortoise Specialist Group, which is a kind of an affiliated group to the United Nations. And we're 400 scientists who try to plot how to prevent these animals from going extinct in the near future. And it's very rewarding for me. It's a real passion project.
0: Well, it's a really wonderful path that you've been on. And obviously, Jane Goodall is beloved by many. And what a great experience to begin working in that realm and then turning your eyes back on something that it sounds like was a young passion of yours. And now you've written this new book, Cold-Blooded Murder, Reptiles and Amphibians on the Brink of Extinction. And I have to admit, okay, so I'm going to do a big admission here. Uh-huh. So Komodo dragons are the creatures on Earth that I fear the most.
5: And
24: you fear them. I thought you were going to say they're your spirit animal, which would be a little weird.
5: Yeah, they are not my spirit animal. I fear them the most, actually. And I have never encountered an actual Komodo dragon. What my fear stems from is being very close with encounters with monitor lizards in Singapore and skinks in Australia. And I have to say, when you look directly into a skink's eyes, that can instill a fear in you that I can't even explain.
24: Well, I just have to interrupt and say that skinks are little. Komodo dragons are big enough to be bona fide scary, of course, and they are dangerous. But skinks, you shouldn't be afraid of skinks.
5: Well, that's what everyone in Australia told me as well. Yeah, yeah. But in talking with you, I'm hoping that I can lessen my bristle when I think about these creatures.
24: Let's do that. Absolutely. Well, I find it, and now that you bring that up, I find it fascinating because I do all this work with turtles and tortoises. But as a kid, I grew up, you know, with pythons in my bedroom and that kind of thing. Mm. So many people, of course, just despise snakes and are terrified of them also, just loathe them. But reptiles includes turtles and tortoises, pretty closely related, and everybody loves turtles and tortoises. Right. So there's something about the body.

0: dangerous, just the bite, and also the fact that they do have venom that they can conduct. You know, that combined with intelligence, that's a scary animal.
1: Yes, it seems like an animal that you would inherently fear, but the idea that they have recognition of faces, that they can play with toys, they have these characteristics that in some ways help bring us closer to them. But what are some of their other biological characteristics that make them unique?
0: Well, we should first say they are the largest lizard. So a big Komodo dragon, a big adult, could be 10, 11 feet long, including a very long tail. And they have an incredible sense of smell. So the first time I went to Komodo, I was accompanying a tour group. Actually, I'd taken my daughter along also as kind of a treat. We were traveling with this group of ecotourists, and I had been hired to, give lectures for them. And people said they had heard that when you get to Komodo, they tie a goat out on a stake, and the Komodo dragons come out of the hills and tear it apart,
1: Oh boy.
0: which is a very gruesome scene. And I assured them that was a thing in the past. In fact, that really was a thing that was done for tourists at one time, and it inspired that scene in Jurassic Park when the T-Rex comes out and grabs the goat from a stake. So I assured my tourists, you're not going to see this. Don't worry. This has been banned for a long time for humane reasons. So we got to Komodo, and there was a government dignitary visiting that day who had asked that they please put the goats out.
1: Oh my.
0: And so they weren't live goats, but nevertheless, it was a really gruesome scene. And my daughter, who absolutely beforehand said, I don't want to see this, was so enthralled. It was just nature red in tooth and claw. And we all stood watching this scene of about maybe 20 dragons that came out of the hills in the forest because they can smell the goat from miles away. So when I mentioned the venom, we used to think that we've always known that the bite of a Komodo dragon is very bad. It's very likely leads to severe infection. But we now know it's not just because there is a large bacterial load in the mouth, which there probably is, but also because they have venom, that they're one of the very few venomous lizards that they can conduct. It's a weak venom, but it's venom they can conduct into an animal they bite. So, for instance, on Komodo, there are a number of introduced animal species. They don't belong there, but they've been introduced by people. So, water buffalo, deer. And if they bite a small buffalo in the leg, they can't bring the buffalo down when it's alive and kicking. But the venom causes the buffalo's blood pressure to drop dramatically. And so the buffalo wanders off and then is really unable to function, within a short time. The dragon tracks it down because it has that incredible sense of smell. So yeah, they have a number of you might call them Darwinian skill sets that serve them incredibly well. People always ask, of course, first question, why are they so big? Why on these they're just two tiny islets in the Indonesian archipelago, and why would they have these large lizards? And we think the reason is that as cold-blooded animals, and the book is called Cold-Blooded Murder for that reason, as cold-blooded animals, they can go for weeks and weeks without eating, which of course a warm-blooded animal like a deer or a wolf could never do that. They would starve to death. But a cold-blooded animal can tolerate that. They don't need to eat a lot. So they can live on tiny islands that don't have a lot of resources, meaning a lot of animal food, a lot of prey. And in the same way, the Galapagos, of course, and a lot of these oceanic tiny islands in the past, before we wiped the tortoises out, had giant tortoises. And they became very large. They evolved into large size, gigantic size. We think because on an island like that with very little food, the cold-blooded animals are able to hang on and even thrive in a place where other mammals, warm-blooded animals that browse grass and bushes, just can't live if there's a drought. And if for 6 months of the year they can't find anything to eat, they would, of course, starve. So there's kind of a rule. There are many exceptions to it, but we kind of see reptiles attaining sometimes gigantic size on islands. And in the same setting on islands, we see relatively few mammals, and those that are there sometimes are actually dwarfed. They've evolved into small size so that they can handle
1: Interesting.
0: the lack of resources.
1: Okay, so this is all very interesting. And you mentioned Jurassic Park. When you date a Komodo dragon and its evolution, where is it deriving from, and how long can you say that they've been in this particular body
0: Right.
1: size?
0: Well, we have a tendency when we look at these animals, the reptiles, to think that they're kind of dinosaurian. And I mean, Komodo dragon.

0: And it's obvious why we think that, because they look so much like our reconstructions of what dinosaurs looked like. I'm always amazed when people look at tortoises and they just make this assumption that a Galapagos tortoise that weighs 400 pounds and kind of has that ET head and neck look is an ancient animal. This animal must be 100 years old or more, when in fact they attain that size and appearance very, very quickly. So in terms of their lifespan, they grow very quickly, as do Komodo dragons. But in terms of their evolutionary history, they are ancient, but it isn't really true that they're just modern dinosaurs. And they came from a different evolutionary route. Dinosaurs and reptiles are quite different animals with different ancestries, unless you go really, really, really far back. But for the last 100 plus million years, they've been on their own path. And of course, we don't have dinosaurs around today, although some people would argue that birds are another evolutionary branch of the original dinosaur lineage.
1: Right. So, in thinking about a species like a Komodo dragon, we try to understand what different ecological roles some reptiles and amphibians play. And not that every species of animal has to serve a purpose to have the right to exist or be, but in most circumstances, you can find that an ecosystem exists because or thrives because they have certain types of species there. So, can you give us a couple examples of certain reptiles or amphibians and the roles that they play in holding up an ecosystem?
0: Yes, that's a really great question, because the question I get asked most when I give public lectures is people say, why should we care so much? What's the value? Sea turtles are wonderful. People love to snorkel with them in Hawaii and so forth. But what's the real value of a sea turtle? Will we really be losing anything? Would the Earth be affected? So I point out that at one time in Earth's history, before people, sea turtles, unfortunately for them, are tasty. Their eggs are tasty. So they've been just slaughtered globally for couple of centuries. And before that happened, sea turtles might have been, in terms of their overall weight, the biomass of their, as an aggregated group of animals, of millions of them, might have been one of the heaviest things on the planet, and one of the greatest sources of carbon storage on the planet, because they were that abundant. When you go to Hawaii today, which is the only place on Earth where sea turtles are not threatened, they're really common, they're even abundant, because because of tourists, because this is a wealthy country, America, where people are not eating them anymore, they've really rebounded in a huge way. But they represented at one time, no doubt, one of the greatest sources of meat on the planet for any other animal, marine animals that eat meat. And by the same token, many of these animals, whether it's Komodo dragons, which also scavenge, they also eat carcasses of dead animals, or many turtles that live in lakes and ponds and streams that also feed on detritus, on dead stuff, they have a pretty vital role as scavengers in ecosystems. And if they disappear, we know worldwide that vultures are disappearing rapidly because they eat carcasses of animals like cows that have often been treated with veterinary drugs that then kill the vultures, and that the loss of vultures as essential scavengers is a really bad thing for the ecosystem, for the planet, and even for the country in which the animals live. So the same is true for turtles and tortoises. So yeah, I mean, people would say, well, what's the function of a boa constrictor? Why do we need rattlesnakes? Nobody wants rattlesnakes. But they are, in fact, in the case of rattlesnakes, they're big-time predators. They eat rodents. People who have rattlesnakes and gopher snakes here in Southern California living near their homes have a lower rodent population. We know that, to deal with. So no, they have a role to play, as does most everything in an ecosystem. And then the question becomes, what's the real harm of the loss of those animals? When people want to kill every rattlesnake they can find. And then I always turn to, in addition to the ecological role, the moral responsibility, that you could say the same thing about so many living things, that they're expendable. But really, from a moral standpoint, I don't see them as expendable.
1: What are some of the other unnatural threats that some species are facing that we could alter as
0: Well,
1: humans?
0: the biggest threat, of course, to all wildlife on Earth is habitat destruction, habitat loss. That's kind of the elephant in the room for all forms of animals and plants. And at some level, I suppose that's dependent on human population growth, which the current projections tell us that Earth's population, which we used to think was going to continue to grow exponentially for centuries, will not. Birth rates are dropping worldwide rapidly. So Earth's population is going to peak and then will begin to decline, maybe even decline precipitously sometime in the coming century. So habitat loss, therefore, may not, in the end, take out all of the biodiversity that we worry about losing. But in the current day, in the here and now, one of the threats that I work with most and I try to prevent most in my role with the organizations that do conservation is the pet trade. A lot of reptiles and amphibians are very sought after pets. Turtles and tortoises, of course, maybe not Komodo dragons so much, but many of the smaller monitor lizards are highly sought after. People are willing to pay thousands and thousands of dollars to get one. Some of them are bred in captivity, but many of them are not. Many of them are still poached from the wild, even if they're legally protected in their home country. They're still poached. There's a thriving, quite illegal poaching trade that happens in our own United States, from the southern states like Florida and the Gulf Coast, where we have lots of turtles and tortoises and snakes and lizards. And they are being sent especially to East Asia. It used to be that people in China and Indonesia and Japan and Korea, that in some of those countries there was a taste for instance, turtle meat. And that was the reason that those animals were threatened. Today, there's a lot of turtle farming and ranching that goes on in China in a sustainable way. But the pet trade has boomed and people have a lot more money to spend in those countries than they used to. So there are tortoises that incredibly will sell for $100,000 for an individual tortoise on the global black market. And this is really has a devastating impact. In fact, there are some routes across the Pacific in particular where some of the narcotic smugglers are also doing wildlife smuggling, which carries less profit, but also less risk if you're caught, less risk of going into a long prison sentence. So we deal with this a lot, and it's happening every day. As I said, the southern US and also Mexico are two of the biggest sources globally for turtles and tortoises, and some of the lizards also, and some of the snakes to be shipped out. South America has a lot of very beautiful tree frogs and arrow poison frogs that also are going into the trade. So these are not sustainable numbers, is the real problem. That once you begin vacuuming, the forests and the lakes and the streams of these small animals, they can't replace themselves and we can't replace them.
1: Can you share with us, on a positive note, some of the conservation success stories that you've either been a part of or that you've seen in action right now?
0: Since I talked about sea turtles, I'll mention that sea turtles, as bad as the situation has been for them in the past, as people know, female sea turtles sometimes navigate big parts of the globe, but they come back to the beach they were hatched on to breed themselves. And so they may come back to a beach, and in the past, thousands upon thousands would emerge from the surf on a given night of the year and cover the beaches and come back from thousands of miles away to reach those beaches. But there would be poachers on the beaches who would be collecting the turtles for their meat, or especially collecting their eggs, because the eggs were a delicacy, particularly in some countries. So that devastated those populations. And then, for instance, along the coast of Mexico and in Costa Rica, those populations were protected. About 20 years ago, protections were enacted, and they were good protections. And some of the people who had been poachers turned to become ecotour guides. So now they were taking tourists on nighttime tours of beaches to see the turtles nesting or to see the turtle eggs that are collected sometimes and put into hatcheries to see the babies released. Now some of your listeners have probably done this. And after 20 years of protection, we're just delighted that only in the past several years have we suddenly begun to see massive arrivals of females on the same beaches again, meaning give them one generation, about 20 years for many sea turtle species to reach maturity, give them one generation of sea turtle protection, from harassment by people, and they do rebound. So many sea turtle populations are in terrible trouble in many parts of the world, but those that are in areas where you can find a sustainable use for them, where they can become a part of an economy that provides a livelihood to local people that doesn't involve exploiting them, for their meat or their eggs, that's a pretty big success story in the making. And I hope that before we lose these species, there are seven sea turtle species, and several of them are in really terrible trouble. Before we lose them, that we can save them by making people see the economic incentive that comes from tourism.
1: How did you conduct all the research for your book? Were you boots on the ground in many areas?
0: Each chapter is a case study, and I try to provide the narrative, which is not only the biology of the animals, which is super fascinating, whether we're talking about Arapaima and frogs or Komodo dragons, but also the cultural background, because in many cases, the animals are hated by local people. People are afraid of them. They're worried that some animal is going to bite or hurt their children. So we have to deal with those issues also when we try to set up conservation programs. And as you said, there are success stories, and then there are stories that are so poignant because we haven't been able to succeed yet. So in some of those cases, yes, I was on the ground. I was either involved in the research, or I was mentoring one of my graduate students to do the work, and so visited those places. And then, because of my role in IUCN, International Union for the Conservation of Nature, as one of the specialist group chairs, I deal a lot with colleagues who do work with, for instance, chameleons in Madagascar and Africa. And so I write from personal experience, either the work that I've actually done or work that I've been in some way connected to.
1: Yes, the book is really fascinating in how you've broken it down and how you have created these pathways for us to learn more about the biology of these animals and their conservation. When you close your eyes and think of writing this book, what is one of the main images or stories that first pops up for you in your mind's eye?
0: Well, one of the early chapters in the book is a story I've been quite involved in, which is the plowshare tortoise. That is the world's rarest tortoise, most likely, found in northwestern Madagascar. Beautiful big tortoise that reaches 50 pounds or more. And they may have been abundant in the past, but in our recent recorded history, they've always been endangered. And they are, when I mentioned earlier that some tortoises can bring $100,000 on the international black market, that's the species I was thinking of, because they are incredibly rare. And as we know, the sad, kind of perverse human nature aspect of this is that as something becomes rarer and rarer, it becomes more valuable and therefore more likely to be sought after. And of course, if we're talking about a rare stamp, that stamp collectors are all trying to get before their rivals get it. Okay, that happens, and the stamp becomes crazy valuable. But that's not really of the same order of magnitude of moral risk, I think, that we're talking about with animals. And so as these animals become highly threatened, they become valuable. And in some countries, they even become investments, because tortoises, for instance, live a very long time. And so it's almost like buying stocks. You get a smuggled baby tortoise, you pay $20,000 for it, and 20 years later, it's worth an untold sum. So the story of the plowshares is that they're probably functionally extinct in the wild. Functionally extinct meaning they still exist, but there are so few they probably can't find each other to mate. There is a fenced-in area in the forest where they used to live, fairly large, a number of acres, under armed guard, where they are living in a kind of a wild slash not wild situation, where they're in the forest, but they're fenced in so that we know where they are and they can be protected. But really, the long-term future is going to be that we try to breed them in captivity. And unfortunately, they take 20 years to reach puberty, so they breed very slowly, but they do breed in captivity. We know that. And we recently had some of the first hatchings in the Western Hemisphere, here in California, actually. So we believe that we can, at least in captivity, keep these animals going. And hopefully, at some time in the future, when the situation on the ground is better, and we can return those animals to the wild. And that has been done with other species that we thought they were just gone, but they've been bred by the thousands in captivity, and now they've been released into the wild in the proper setting where they're still receiving protection, but they are living again as a wild species. So I think of plowshares being one of the really poignant cases in the reptile world of species that we would hate to lose. And so many people are trying desperately to prevent them from going extinct. And we're kind of on, I think we're just on the brink of maybe turning the corner to saving them.
1: Well, that's definitely good news, and we appreciate all that you do. The book is called Cold-Blooded Murder: Reptiles and Amphibians on the Brink of Extinction. We've been speaking with Professor of Biological Sciences and Anthropology at the University of Southern California, Craig Stanford. And Craig, if people wanted to learn more about you and your writings, do you have a website they can go to?
0: Yeah, if you just Google my name, actually, you'll pull up a lot of information about this and about the book. And if you were to look up IUCN and the Tortoise and Freshwater Turtle Specialist Group, you'll find our website, which is packed full of information and articles and photos and so forth about the situation that turtles and tortoises face in the world. And there are many other specialist groups that deal with everything from crocodiles to boas and pythons to frogs.
1: Well, we'll include that website on our website, kpcw.org, when we put a link up to this segment. So thank you so much. And I am softening to the Komodo dragon.
0: Good, good. You don't need to soften too much. Just maybe, you know, the fear is warranted in some ways, I guess.
1: Yes, the fear is warranted. But I do have a deep respect for our natural world. And I do believe that all species have the right to exist, and Komodo dragons being one of them. But I appreciate you giving me so much of a background on them and helping me to understand them a little bit better. So thank you so much, Craig Stanford, for being a part of this Green Earth today.
0: Thank you. It was a pleasure.
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1: And welcome back to This Green Earth. I'm Claire Wiley.
5: And I'm Seth Arnes.
1: And today we go deep into the world of insects with science author Margie Patlack. Margie has authored several books, including her latest Insect Safari, where she shares scientific findings that reveal there's more to the inner lives and behaviors of insects than we ever thought possible. Margie, welcome to This Green Earth.
6: Oh, thanks for inviting me. I love spouting off about bugs.
1: Oh, well, excellent. Then you are in good hands here because we love hearing about it. Now, you have penned books about encounters with the natural world, and you focus a lot on intimate moments with the Maine coastline. And in Insect Safari, you take another focused, intimate approach to the world of insects, naming a specific encounter with a tricolored bee as kind of your inspiration into this fascination with insects. And being a science writer, you already had that foundation. So can you share with us that encounter and how it set you on this safari?
6: Yeah, well, I wasn't a real big bug lover before I started the book and had that encounter. And I had usual distaste for stinging and biting insects and was a little put off by their alien features. I mean, think about it, all outer space aliens are depicted like some insect or another. But what set me off was all the talk about the honeybee colony collapse disorder and the more lurking insect apocalypse that people were talking about because so many insect species were decreasing in number. And that made me realize that I really don't know that much about insects, and I wanted to protect them because I did know that they're, you know, comprised 4 out of 5 of every animal species on the planet. So this was a big area of nature that, even though I had written a previous book about it, nature in general, I hadn't tackled. So I thought, well, I better be more mindful of insects. And if I'm more mindful, then not only will my world expand immensely, but I'll be motivated to protect them. And so the first insect that I spotted, you know, first I had radar out for bees because of the talk about the lack of bees. And it was this, you know, cute, endearing little bumblebee that was so furry and cuddly that I guess I was more drawn to it. But then I expanded using a wonderful app called iNaturalist that helped me identify the insects. And then once I got to know them by name, I became curious about what their lives were like. Where did they live? How did they find mates? What did they eat? I mean, most of us know a lot of information about animals that we never even encounter. Like we know what lions eat, for example, or where bears hibernate, or where baby birds nest. But if you try to answer those questions for a lot of the insects that are around us and are really common, most of us don't know the answers to that. So I was guilty as charged. And so I started using my science writing skills to just basically research and interpret the scientific jargon of what I was researching to answer my questions. But really, the driving force was a curiosity about these insects. And then once I got the answers that I wanted, I was just flabbergasted. I mean, who knew that, you know, ants can recognize themselves in mirrors and tend to their wounded brethren, or that bees like to play with balls and can count, or even the little fruit fly deliberates over his mating choices. So I kept on finding all this fascinating information. Then I said, well, I've got to write this down and share it with other people, because this is too exciting not to share. You know, my shout out is basically my book, Insect Safari.
1: Yeah. So you started down a road a little bit that I think is really interesting, because I know I'm very guilty sometimes of anthropomorphizing animals and insects. And we kind of put our human emotion on animals or behaviors. But in your book, you do put in some scientific facts about behaviors that feel very familiar to our reactions as humans, like fruit flies mulling over mating choices and male flies drinking more alcohol when rejected. Things of that nature are really fascinating. So what do you think about an insect's emotional architecture?
6: Right. I mean, I think insects are having their moment now because there's just so much research being done on them. And they used to think that, you know, with their little bitty brains, they couldn't accomplish much. But lo and behold, when they started to look at how their brains were designed and the fabulous architecture it has, that it made a lot of researchers realize that maybe our brains weren't so well designed after all, because these insects are able to do so much with so few brain cells. So that's part of it. And then they've started to actually do tests to figure this out. It's not like they're projecting, oh, I think this insect is doing it and I'm observing it. They're testing these insects in a scientific manner to find out their ability to decide over mates, for example, or, you know, a bee's ability to navigate from its nest to its site where it gets flowers. It turns out it depends on counting. And they figured that out in a very, you know, wonderful experimental way. So there's a lot of science that's just being applied now and coming out with amazing discoveries. But the other thing I want to point out is perhaps a bigger danger than anthropomorphizing is some people call anthropodenial, which is denying other animals of the capabilities that we have. And there's no reason to think that even these tiny animals don't share a lot of the emotions and intellectual capabilities that we have, because they're all necessary for survival. So they start at a very early stage of evolution. We need our emotions because we need to find what we need in the world. And that starts very early on, right? So it's not surprising, actually, that they're finding these things.
1: Yeah, super interesting.
5: Yeah, like others, I'm guilty of anthropomorphizing animals, my dog especially. So I'm really curious about this insects and emotions. I think as a biologist, I sort of think as life gets smaller and smaller, like we talked about, the capacity for some of higher reasoning and emotions is perhaps not there. So can you talk a little bit more about some evidence that scientists are finding about actual having emotions in the insects?
6: Emotions come from the most primitive part of our brains. And so, you know, creatures that have evolved many, many zillions of years ago started off with those basic primal elements in their brains. And emotions have an important role, like I said, in directing us to the food we need or the mate we need. And they're not just, you know, I'm really blue today. It's more like, I really need this, so I'm going to be happy when I get it so that I go and get it again. Or, you know, I'm going to avoid this thing because it hurts me. You know, those are just basic emotions that any animal that's moving has to have in order to survive in this world.
5: Right. We talk about that lizard brain sometimes, of those more instinctual sorts of elements and behaviors that animals have.
6: Right. Yeah. And we have them too. And a lot of what goes on in our brains is in that unconscious section where we don't know what's happening, but we're responding instinctually oftentimes and making decisions before our, you know, upper reaches of our brain that we attribute to our intellectual capacities catch up. Oftentimes, you know, we just react in a really emotional way to something, and then we justify it with a rational response.
1: So as you're going through and picking out different insects, obviously our world has a plethora of different insects to choose from. How did you go about picking the ones that you wanted to examine further in your book?
6: It's funny because originally it was just whatever I saw and just being curious about what, like I said, what their lives are like. I thought, well, I'll only write about the interesting ones. And it turns out that I found something interesting about almost every insect that most people don't know, just because they're just under people's radar and also because the research is new and they're just discovering things. You know, whatever insect I found, I just started researching. So that's why it became everyday bugs, right? Because these were common insects. I wasn't choosing insects that you had to go on a safari in Africa to see. These were insects that are right in your backyard, which is, I think, the beauty of insect safari, because you'll find these insects out there that I'm talking about in my book because they're really common.
1: I love the idea that we can go in our own backyard and it's a world of discovery. We had a recent Utah professor who came on the show and talked about an ant that he discovered that was an actual ant discovery in his own backyard in Salt Lake City. So I do love the idea of an insect safari in your own backyard and breaking down some of the more interesting things about these insects and their biology and their anatomy. Maybe talk about a couple that really sit with you that you learned something about you wouldn't have otherwise going deeper into research for this book.
6: Yeah, so maybe we'll start off with the green bottle fly, because those are really common insects that everybody has seen, but they tend to avert their eyes from them. And I did as well, because they usually show up on like dog poop or dead bodies. But it turns out that they have a really important role in decomposing things. And if it wasn't for them, you know, we'd be tripping over dead bodies and poop everywhere. So I learned to appreciate them for that reason. But another reason that I learned to appreciate them that I didn't expect was when I went to zoom in on them to take a picture, because I like to take close-up pictures for my book so people can have up-close and personal encounters with insects, I realized how gorgeous they are. I mean, they're like this iridescent bluish, greenish turquoise color, and they have these beautiful black markings that contrast. So I also learned to appreciate it from that standpoint. And then, you know, like any other insect that I've encountered, it has, you know, a special superpower. So it can smell a meal from 10 miles away, which is really incredible. It's, you know, it's like the equivalent of you being in the city and smelling, you know, your spouse's hamburgers cooking out in the suburbs or something. So it can home in on things from really far away, which is why they arrive so quickly after something dies or after there's a poop that needs to be decomposed. And I think the other thing that I was intrigued by was that the male green bottle fly can detect how fertile a female is just by noting how often she glints in the sunlight, because it has to do with how fast she's flapping her wings, which has to do with how vigorous, you know, and healthy she is. But essentially, they're tracking this, which is I think is amazing. And it also explains why there's no rainy day sex for them. And the other thing I discovered is that they're being used in healthcare. So they're so good at just eating dead tissue and leaving healthy tissue alone that they use them to get rid of the dead tissue in these wounds that are hard to heal and people who are diabetic or have other conditions that make their wounds hard to heal. And they actually create tea bags of their larvae, their babies that do this, and they apply them to wounds. So I thought that was pretty amazing. Probably the first insect that I really became fascinated and appreciated even before I started working on the book was the dragonfly, because when I was doing research for my master's degree in a marsh, I was completely swamped by a swarm of mosquitoes that were biting me, and I was getting really annoyed. And then all of a sudden, a herd of dragonflies just like zipped in, and within a minute, they had gotten rid of all the mosquitoes in the marsh that were bothering me and became my best friends forever after that, right? But I was intrigued, like, how did they kill so many insects so fast? And the more I discovered about them, the more I was amazed. So it turns out they're able to accomplish it because they have those big bloated eyes, right, with many facets. And so that allows them to see forward, sideways. They can't see behind them, but they can see in any other direction. But they can move in any direction in space because they have two operating sets of wings that are independent of each other. So that allows them to zip around in any direction quickly and also to hover. They also have this amazing ability to see in slow motion because they see many more frames per second than we do. So that means that things go more slowly for them and they see things that we would never even notice. So that's how all those factors combined explain how they have this 95% kill rate in insects, which is really amazing because lions, who are really fast, have a 25% kill rate. So, you know, they're impressive little guys. Probably another insect I should mention are the bees, just because they're so smart and they're such quick learners. I mean, you know, an adult bee only lives for about a month, maybe 6 weeks, most adult bees. But, you know, from just a few days of emerging from her nest, seeing the world essentially for the first time, she has to quickly figure out how to get to flowers nearby and also how to find her way back. And she does this within days. And it turns out that, you know, she uses certain things like she actually counts certain landmarks to figure out where she's going. And she doesn't get put off course if it's a windy day or anything. Also, once she finds these flowers, she's got to figure out all the ins and outs of them because every flower species has their own pathway for the bee, essentially, for her to find the nectar. And she does this pretty quickly. And she also will teach nectar shortcuts to her fellow bees or even bees from another species. Like researchers have observed honeybees learning from bumblebees how to find these nectar shortcuts by going to the outside of a flower that's long and tubular and just poking in there as opposed to climbing into the flower. So they're really smart and quick learners. And that's another thing that I think is truly amazing and fascinating. But, you know, every insect has their incredible superpower I discovered, you know, like moths that can see by starlight or the ironclad beetle that can be run over by a car and survive. The more I learned about them, the more I was impressed with their superpowers, which actually are created by their weird anatomies. So, you know, the things that put us off about insects are the things that give them their superpowers.
5: You started off your journey into the insect world with thinking about the collapse in bee populations and other decreases in insect populations. I was wondering if you could tell us a little bit about what you've learned about how global changes in climate, human development, conversion of land, these sorts of issues have affected insects and maybe some stories that go along with some of those impacts and changes.
6: I don't think that it's fully understood why the populations are declining, but they're definitely declining. I mean, 40% of all insect species have declined over the past 30 years in number. And I think 25% of all bee species are, you know, in danger of extinction. 21 out of 5 butterfly species are in danger of extinction. And we've all observed this. You know, we've seen that there's less moths going on our windshields when we drive at night, or even the monarch butterflies aren't as common anymore. As to why, you know, there's a number of factors and it's different for every insect. And mind you, not every insect is declining in number. Some are actually expanding. So the true effects of everything aren't fully known, but you know, habitat is important for any insect, of course, and that's decreasing with all the development that is going on. And monocultures in agriculture also affect it, and especially when they use insecticides that get rid of the weeds like the milkweed that the butterflies depend on. So, you know, that's a clear-cut example, and that's why everybody started to have milkweed in their garden to help counteract that. I think pesticides and herbicides they are realizing that it's not just that they kill the insects outright, but that they also weaken them and affect their navigational abilities. And there's a concern that if we have too much of this, we're going to kill many insects. And of course, we already have. And then global warming also contributes to it because, like any other animal, insects are affected by fires and floods, and it destroys their homes and their lives or their livelihoods. So that's another big factor. Light pollution has been posited as a factor because insects, especially moths, are drawn to lights and they're not doing what they should be doing instead, like, you know, feeding on flowers and mating with others. So that's another reason that there's been a decline.
1: We've talked a lot about pesticides and insecticides here on the show, and the ripple effects that you alluded to that are happening because of it. It's not just that they are killing them in the moment, but then we're finding that if it's changing their behaviors or patterns or where they're going or how they're mating, then in turn, it affects that entire area or ecosystem if they're being eradicated. So what are some steps in our own gardens and backyards we and our listeners can take to help make them insect friendly and allow insects to do what they need to do in our own little tiny ecosystems around our homes?
6: Yeah, there's a lot that we can do. I have a chapter called If You Plant It, They Will Come, which I call shorthand gardening for grubs, because if you give insects their basic requirements, and those would be food, shelter, and protection from herbicides and pesticides, and a place to overwinter, which sort of goes under shelter, then they're going to do quite well. And, you know, I've always been a big gardener and sort of saw insects as the bane of my existence when they destroyed some of my flowers and stuff and my crops. But really, I've learned to change my attitude. And that's another big factor is changing attitude. So let's tackle them one by one. So food. A lot of insects have evolved over long periods of time with specific host plants that they like to eat. So we need to plant more native species so that we can feed them. Caterpillars are really picky eaters and will only eat specific things. So we need to be mindful of that, especially if you want to see butterflies in your yard. For example, fritillary butterflies are an orange and black butterfly that's very common up here in Maine. I discovered that their caterpillars will only dine on wild violet leaves. So I no longer weed them out of my garden for that reason, so I can have more fritillaries. But many insects are also generalists. You know, they'll eat anything that's got some nectar and pollen. So I would just try to provide as much flowers that you can. And of course, you know, vegetables flower too. So they use that as well. I think you need to also, if you have the space, plant trees and shrubs that they like oaks and maples. And elderberry and viburnum are known for being great hosts for a wide variety of insects. So those are good ones to plant. But you can go online and find out native plants that are appropriate for your area. You know, just give them something to eat, basically. Now, moving on to shelter, a lot of insects overwinter in leaves, either in, you know, rolled up in a leaf or attached to plant stems underneath the leaf. So don't rake your leaves, you know, and the other thing that insects do over the winter is they burrow down into plant, you know, the old plant stems from dead vegetation or into the first, you know, few inches of the ground. So what I've started to do is no longer mulch with that, you know, heavy wood mulch in my garden, because that can hamper their activities and their ability to burrow in and come out of their burrows. And instead, I just rake the leaves from my trees onto the garden, and it's a very effective mulch, and it gives them a place to overwinter. Another huge category of insects, like beetles, need to have dead wood to survive. So, you know, I don't get rid of any of fallen trees or anything. I just let those old snags be, because I realize that they're home not just for those insects, but for the birds that eat them. So it's, you know, they're all part of the one big ecosystem that I like to make happy. we need to be more sharing of our gardens. They're not just for us. They're for the other critters. And it's not just the insects, because there's been a 30% decline in the number of songbirds that fly from the tropics. Those brightly colored warblers and stuff won't visit us anymore and sing their wonderful songs if they don't have the insects that are so abundant here during the growing season. So, you know, I do it not just for the insects, but because I like to hear the birds as well.
5: I have spent a lot of time in Maine myself, went to college there, and I'm curious how living part of the year on the coast of Maine has informed this book about insects and the kind of insects in that backyard.
6: Well, you know, I do live in a diverse ecosystem here in Maine, where we have a marsh, a coastline, a forest, and I have a big garden. So I see lots of different kinds of insects. But even when I'm back in Philadelphia and I just have a tiny little courtyard, I've had some amazing encounters with insects. So they don't need much green space to survive. So, for example, I was sitting out having coffee in my little courtyard, and it has just a tiny patch of dirt in it that I plant some herbs. And all of a sudden, this beautiful swallowtail butterfly came down and landed on my parsley that's there, because that's what the caterpillars like to eat. So it laid eggs on my parsley. And then I was able to see it, those eggs hatch and become caterpillars, and how those caterpillars changed. And I took one and put it in a jar and actually saw it emerge into a swallowtail. And another time, you know, I have a lot of pots of flowers. I was potting them, and I looked down, and I realized that there was an egg case of a praying mantis on my flower pot right in the middle of Philadelphia. And lo and behold, a few weeks later, I saw little tiny baby praying mantises in my yard. So they don't need much, and they're all around us. Whether you live in a rural area like I do or in the city, they're there, and they're delightful if you just know to look for them.
1: I love that we can find life in urban and rural settings, and we just have to take a minute to look for it and also do our parts to be stewards of it. And it sounds like you have a lot of ways in which we can better understand how to do that in our own backyards, whether we do live in a city or somewhere that has a more far-reaching green space. So, Margie Patlock, we are so happy that you joined us today on This Green Earth to talk about your new book, Insect Safari. Thank you so much for being on the show.
6: Thank you. This was great.
5: Thanks for joining us, Margie.
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10: Live from NPR News, I'm Lakshmi Singh. The U.S. Supreme Court upholds birthright citizenship. In a 6-3 ruling announced today, the majority of justices rejected President Trump's executive order aimed at ending the longstanding principle that nearly all children born in the U.S., including those born to immigrants in the U.S. illegally or temporarily, are automatic citizens. NPR's Kerry Johnson describes how the majority of the court could have arrived at this major ruling.
11: There were ways for the court majority to get here. One was just to say, look at the words of the 14th Amendment, which are quite clear that subject to the jurisdiction thereof means you're here, you're born here on American soil, you're a citizen. Another way to get to this result would be to look to a couple of statutes that Congress passed much after the adoption of the 14th Amendment in 1940 and 1952. These were immigration immigration laws that basically codified the same language that was in the 14th Amendment. And the justices could have found could have used those more recent laws as a basis to come to some consensus.
10: NPR's Carrie Johnson. The court ruled the Constitution guarantees automatic birthright citizenship. The court upheld state laws that ban transgender athletes from taking part in girls and women's sports at public schools. It also loosened campaign finance restrictions. On social media, President Trump hails big GOP wins in these cases. On the birthright issue, he forwarded a right-leaning link saying Trump's ban may succeed with or without the Supreme Court. In other news, the president says he has not decided whether he will sign a bipartisan housing bill. Here's NPR's Stephen Bisaha.
12: Speaking with reporters in the Oval Office, President Trump dismissed the housing bill as unimportant.
13: Big deal. It's a yawn. Some people say it's wonderful. To me, compared to the Save America Act, just about everything is a big yawn.
12: The Save America Act is Trump's election overhaul bill that would mandate strict proof of citizenship requirements. Trump said last week he wants that bill passed first. Republicans and Democrats in Congress overwhelmingly voted in favor of the housing bill last week. The legislation aims to encourage home building across the country to lower costs. Stephen Bisaha, NPR News.
10: Ukraine launched another wave of attack drones into Russia overnight. More from NPR's Charles Maines.
14: Russia's defense ministry said its forces destroyed more than 400 Ukrainian attack drones in all. Yet the wider effects of a sustained Ukrainian drone campaign targeting Russian energy infrastructure continue to be felt. Several thousand miles away, drivers in Russia's Far East described long waits at gas stations as fuel shortages continued to ripple across the country. Russian President Vladimir Putin has acknowledged inconveniences to the public, but insisted the problem is far from critical. Charles Maines, NPR News, Moscow.
10: You're listening to NPR News. The Educational Testing Service, a nonprofit organization behind major standardized tests, is acquiring ACT. That's a major college admissions exam. NPR's Alyssa Nadworny reports.
15: ETS administers a number of exams already. The GRE for graduate admissions and the TOEFL, an English language test taken by many international students. And now they'll take over the ACT. More than a million students take the ACT each year as part of college applications and to get their high school diploma. More than a dozen states include taking the ACT as a requirement to graduate. ETS has struggled in recent years with layoffs and buyouts. It was historically the administrator of the SAT, another college admissions test that rivals the ACT. But in 2024, the College Board, which owns the SAT, took the administration over. Alyssa Nadworny, NPR News.
10: In Paraguay, the government has declared a national holiday today after what's being called the biggest upset of this summer's World Cup over Germany. More from Catherine Osborne.
16: When the two teams met on Monday afternoon in Foxborough, Massachusetts, a scrappy Paraguay fought Germany to a 1-1 tie and then won on penalty kicks. Paraguay's president, Santiago Peña, decreed a national holiday was needed to mark what he called an epic triumph. For NPR News, I'm Catherine Osborne in Rio de Janeiro.
10: Earlier today, during NPR special coverage of the U.S. Supreme Court and online, NPR erroneously reported that Justice Samuel Alito was retiring. That is not correct. Alito was not retiring, and the Supreme Court did not make the announcement. 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
18: Well, local time is now 10:06. Good morning. It is Tuesday, the last day of June, June 30th, and you're listening to KPCW Park City. My name is Mitch. I'm also joined by Don. He's a new DJ. You're going to be hearing from him later today, so buckle up. Get ready for the Don Show, but also me, Mitch Elliott, here. Take a look over at the weather right now. It's currently 51 degrees in Park City. A little bit chilly this morning, but it will warm up to a high of 71 today. We might have a 10% chance of some thunderstorms afternoon. We'll keep our eyes peeled on the skies there with a low of 44 tonight, and then it's just going to improve throughout the week, Wednesday, Thursday, Friday, Saturday, all warming up each day, getting into the low 80s all the way for the 4th of July. So it's going to be a great Independence Day there for the bicentennial as well. Looking over at the Heber Valley, currently 50 degrees, mostly cloudy, getting up to a high of 77 degrees today and dropping down to a low of 39. Again, that 10% chance of thunderstorms afternoon today. So we'll keep our eyes peeled there, and it's going to get warmer and warmer and clearer every day for the rest of the week, getting up to a high of 88 on the 4th of July there. So looking very nice for the weekend ahead. If you have any requests, don't hesitate to call or text 435-655-8255. Be right back.
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18: And we're going to kick off this set here with the Eurythmics. Here Comes the Rain Again, right here on KPCW.

0: Lord there with Royals right here on KPCW. She recently played at Kilby Block Party. That was a couple months back. I know people were excited to see Lord there. And we also have the Eurythmics with Here Comes the Rain Again. We might be getting a little sprinkle of rain later today. We'll keep our eyes peeled. Let's see what's going on around town. This one is happening, I believe, today. And it's at Willow Creek Park. It is a tiny bike race. Tiny bikes, big smiles, and some friendly competition. Basin Recreation's brand new Tiny Tire Showdown is coming in hot. It's designed for kids ages 4 and under, and this balanced bike ride, balanced bike race series is all about building confidence, having fun, and getting little riders excited about two-wheeled adventure. The first race is today from 3 to 6 p.m. at Willow Creek Park, and free registration is open. Whether it's their very first race or they're already zooming around the neighborhood, every rider is welcome. Helmet and closed-toed shoes are going to be required for this. Traditional balance bikes only, no pedals or e-bikes are allowed. You can learn more at basinrecreationutah.gov. 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There's also some other race dates coming up later this summer. There's one at Matinoop Park on July 21st, and there's one at Trailside Bike Park Saturday, August 8th, in conjunction with the Downhill and Grill. So you can sign up for one race or the whole series, and that first one is happening today from 3 to 6. So if you have a little tyke on a balance bike, might be the perfect day to get them out. Be right back after this.
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0: 10:18 on this Tuesday morning. Thanks for tuning in and listening like a local. We have some local music for you coming up next from Plum Sticky. This one's called Good Man's Soul.

0: You're listening to KPCW. It's 10:30. Let's take a look at the local lost and found. There's a gray spotted heeler running around in my neighborhood in Silver Creek. Between Sinclair and Sherwin-Williams, it's super skittish, doesn't have a collar, and it won't come for treats. If this is your pup or you know who this pup belongs to, call Arion King at 435-565-6355. There was a brown wallet found at the Trailside Playground. It contains a Lagoon Pass, credit cards, and money. If this is yours, call Christy Diaz at 802-236-0601. Over at the PC Transit Center, women's prescription sunglasses with turtle shell frames are found. If those are yours, call Lauren First at 801-891-9414. Let's get back to the music right after this.
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0: 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My name's Don. This is my first time with you. Thanks for having me. Up next, we have Kings of Leon. Use somebody.

0: 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The time is 10:44, just on the dot. This week, this Mountain Life, on The Mountain Life, we'll speak with Academy Award-winning producer and educator Melissa Burton, who's accepted her Oscar with the declaration that a period should not end a sentence, or should end a sentence, not a girl's education. Join us to hear about the incredible progress that's happening with menstrual equity around the world through her important work. Then we'll talk to Lonnie Main, speaker and author of Red Shoes Living, about how to be intentional and positive in a world that often defaults to the negative. That's this week on The Mountain Life, this Wednesday at 9 a.m.
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0: 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The time is now 11:30. We just listened to Elton John's sad song, Say So Much, The Black Keys, Man on a Mission, Tom Petty, Wildflowers, and Suki Waterhouse's Back in Love. Let's take a look at the lost and found. Christy has lost a brown wallet with a Lagoon Pass and credit cards in it in the Trailside Playground area. If you find that, give her a call at 802-236-0601. Jen has lost an Oklahoma City Thunder baseball hat. Somewhere in Park City, not sure where, let's not hold her team allegiance against her. If you find that, give a call to 513-678-6243. And Lauren has lost prescription sunglasses, turtle shell frames, and a black case somewhere around the PC Transit Center. If you find those, give a call to 801-891-9414. Let's get back to the music right after this.
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0: That was the B-52s with Love Shack. Before it, Adele with Rolling in the Deep. Before that, Lucas Nelson with The Last Wild River. 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The time is 11:44. Coming up this July 11th, the Summit's Art Market in Oakley. 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More music right after this.
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4: Live from NPR News in Washington, I'm Lakshmi Singh. The U.S. Supreme Court has struck down President Trump's order to end birthright citizenship. The High Court affirms that virtually all children born in the U.S. to parents unlawfully or temporarily in the country are subject to the jurisdiction of the United States and therefore are citizens at birth under the 14th Amendment. More from NPR's Carrie Johnson.
5: Not a complete surprise, given the way the oral argument went in this case. Remember, Chief Justice John Roberts actually said to the Solicitor General John Sauer, it may be a different world with respect to people being able to travel to the United States way more easily than they did in the 1890s, but it's the same Constitution, the same 14th Amendment.
4: NPR's Carrie Johnson reporting. On his social media platform, Truth Social, President Trump suggests congressional Republicans could still pass a bill that supports the ban. However, the Supreme Court also handed Trump and the GOP some legal victories today. In one, a majority of justices struck down spending limits on political parties and candidates. Another dealt a big setback to transgender individuals. NPR's Tamara Keith has that story.
6: The Supreme Court ruled that states may ban transgender athletes from participating in girls' and women's sports at publicly funded schools. In a social media post, President Trump wrote, quote, "Big win. The United States Supreme Court just ruled against men playing in women's sports. Wow. That takes that ridiculous situation off the table." Trump made banning transgender girls and women from competitive sports a key part of his campaign in 2024, and has often used the issue as a wedge to argue Democrats have overreached. In recent years, 27 states have enacted similar bans. Tamara Keith, NPR News, The White House.
4: New Jersey Congressman Thomas Kane Jr. is back at work after a more than three-month absence. In a speech on the House floor today, the Republican disclosed that he had been hospitalized with depression. Venezuela's opposition leader in exile says she will return to the country. NPR's Ada Peralta reports it comes as Venezuela recovers from two powerful earthquakes.
7: In a video posted on social media, the Nobel laureate Maria Corina Machado said she was in Panama awaiting a flight to Venezuela. Machado accused the government of closing off the airspace to stop her from flying, but commercial flights have continued to several Venezuelan airports. Machado said she wanted to be in Venezuela to help coordinate relief efforts.
8: Estar en Venezuela para llorar juntos nuestras pérdidas.
7: I will be in Venezuela to cry over our loss, to pray together, to hug each other. Venezuelan authorities say more than 1,700 people are now confirmed dead from the earthquake. Thousands are still reported missing. Ada Peralta, NPR News, Caracas.
4: It's NPR. A judge in Michigan has ordered that prediction market site Kalshi stop most of its activity in that state. NPR's Bobby Allen reports dozens of U.S. states are cracking down on the prediction market industry.
9: Cauchy says it will block anyone in Michigan from betting on sports after the state's attorney general accused the company of violating gambling laws. The Michigan judge ordering the ban makes it the second state where Cauchy has been pushed out following a similar restriction in Nevada. Both cases centered on sports betting on Cauchy, which represents more than 80% of the app's betting. Unlike sports books, though, Cauchy allows wagering on sports without the approval of state regulators or having to pay state taxes. President Trump has vowed to protect the prediction market industry, where traders can bet on everything from the color of Trump's tie to foreign policy decisions. This month alone saw nearly $30 billion traded on Cauchy. Bobby Allen, NPR News.
4: Some major repairs are happening this hour outside the International Space Station orbiting Earth at an altitude of approximately 250 miles.
10: If you stay complete for now, we're going to do a reach eval and we'll see what we can do.
11: Copy. 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
4: NASA video of astronauts Chris Williams and Jessica Meir in a spacewalk that started this morning and was expected to take about 6.5 hours. They're replacing a malfunctioning wrist joint on a Canadian robotic arm that's key to ISS operations like intercepting unpiloted cargo vehicles. This is NPR News.
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1: 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Good afternoon. You are listening to the KPCW Noon Report on this Tuesday, June 30th. I'm Grace Dorfler. In Old Town Park City, it is 59 degrees, overcast skies. The high this afternoon will be 71 degrees, with a very slight chance of thunderstorms. In the Heber Valley, it's 59 and cloudy. The high will be 77. However, weather will be clearing up and be warm and sunny as we head into the holiday weekend. Tomorrow's high is 77 in Park City, 83 in the Heber Valley with sunshine in the forecast. Highs will be in the low 80s in Park City and the upper 80s in the Heber Valley on Thursday and Friday. In terms of traffic, the main slowdown in Summit and Wasatch counties for drivers to be aware of is if you are driving northbound on US 40 towards westbound I-80, you can expect some delays as you're heading to that 40-80 junction. That's because there is some construction underway. The flyover ramp is closed while crews work on road surface repairs. Drivers can use the Silver Creek Junction as a way to access 80 if they're headed northbound on US 40. In other traffic outlooks, if you are on 248 heading into Park City, you might experience some minor delays as well as you are entering town. In the Heber Valley, it looks like traffic is moving right along. I'll let you know if that changes over the next half hour. Now let's get into some local news. A home builder says market forces make residential development in Browns Canyon all but inevitable. KPCW's Connor Thomas reports Ivory Homes says its proposal is decades in the making.
13: "Look closely," reads an advertisement in December 1991 editions of the Park Record, above a map of the Browns Canyon area. This is a treasure map. The developer Ivory Homes recently showed Eastern Summit County Planning Commissioners a similar advertisement from a 1970s edition of the Salt Lake Tribune. The treasure wasn't silver, it was real estate. Now the Garf and Rogers families are looking to develop some of their Browns Canyon holdings with as many as 3,000 homes over time. The families have long thought of the ranch also as an investment, says Ivory Development President Chris Gamvroulis.
14: "We're coming to the fruition of what they were advertising in the 70s.
13: The old ads cite the, quote, booming recreation industry in Utah's Summit County and the future, quote, Jordan L. Lake as reasons to invest in Browns Canyon.
14: You know, in this area, you've got all these 40, 60, 80 acre parcels. These were all parceled off and subdivided by the Garf and Rogers families starting in the 70s. It is how they paid off their note. On the larger piece, they purchased 15,000 acres. They have about 7,000 roughly left.
13: but it's still mostly cows and zoned as such. Ivory is in the process of negotiating a rezone with Summit County on the family's behalf. Eastern Summit County planning commissioners have found the process unorthodox thus far. Ivory first wants Summit County to create a new zoning category for Browns Canyon. If that's approved, the developer would ask for that zoning. And only after that would Ivory be able to apply for building approvals. Planning Commissioner Alex Peterson wants to make sure the developer, the public, and the commission he chairs are all on the same page.
15: We got a horse and a cart here. And I understand if we're looking at it, you got to look at the horse and the cart together. As I understand it, first we're being asked whether we want to approve a new process.
13: The public hearing on Ivory's proposal, initially scheduled for July 2nd, was canceled, but the item was still on the agenda for a discussion after other business at 6 p.m. There will be public hearings in the future at both the Planning Commission and the Summit County Council, which has the final say. Connor Thomas, KPCW News.
1: Canyonlands National Park has temporarily closed the Needles District as crews fight the nearby Babylon Fire. The blaze near Blandin is located within Bears Ears National Monument and has not yet reached Canyonlands borders. As of Monday afternoon, the Babylon Fire has burned more than 38,000 acres and is 0% contained since it sparked on June 26th. The National Park Service says the fire is traveling north toward the park, and it's asking all visitors to evacuate. The Park Service is not issuing any new backcountry overnight or day use permits, and day hiking and scenic drives in the Needles District are not allowed. The San Juan County Sheriff's Office also closed State Route 211 near Milepost 9. Utah has seen nearly 390 wildfires so far this year, with the Cottonwood Fire, the state's largest blaze, burning nearly 94,000 acres in a week. 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
16: Due to extreme wildfire danger, all fireworks are now prohibited within Heber City, effective immediately. 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Thank you for doing your part to keep Heber City safe. Heber City is a proud supporter of KPCW.
1: It is 12:11. You are listening to the KPCW Noon Report. Park City staff say a 6-foot sidewalk between Thames Canyon Drive and Three Kings Drive is a better option than extending a 12-foot path. KPCW's Christine Weller has more.
17: Park City cut the ribbon on a 12-foot pathway on Thames Canyon Drive in 2025, bringing pedestrian access to the neighborhood road that previously had no sidewalks. The next phase of the project was meant to connect the multi-use path to Three Kings Drive, but during a Park City Council meeting June 25th, staff recommended a 6-foot sidewalk be installed instead. Transportation Planning Manager Julia Collins said that's because resident feedback favored a narrow, lower-impact path.
18: To have those pedestrians separated from the roadway, provide bicycle signage and safety awareness on the street, target roadway narrowing to accommodate that sidewalk and do traffic calming, that all improves the mitigation of neighborhood impacts.
17: Staff recommends installing a sidewalk along the east side of the road, as well as narrowing Three Kings in certain locations to minimize impacts to adjacent properties. Some council members and the mayor had concerns about the transition from the 12-foot path to one half its size, but appreciated that staff considered public feedback. The council gave direction to move forward with the final design process. The project is funded through Summit County and Utah Department of Transportation grants. Construction is expected to start in 2027. Christine Weller, KPCW News.
1: Wasatch County residents will be liable for the costs of any firefighting required if they violate the statewide fireworks ban. Fireworks are banned everywhere in Wasatch County, including within all cities and towns, due to extreme wildfire danger heading into the 4th of July. Midway's professional fireworks show was canceled too. Wasatch Fire District Chief Eric Hales says after the governor issued an executive order banning fireworks statewide, local leaders worked to figure out the safest way to observe the holiday. Heber City considered creating special zones for fireworks, but later determined it was too risky.
19: If we were the only area to light off fireworks in the Wasatch back, we would have had a lot of our friends and neighbors from surrounding areas coming into our area. And logistically, that could have been very difficult for us all, from public works to law enforcement to the fire.

0: Stands around the county. Morgan says local leaders don't have the power to prohibit the sale of fireworks, just whether they can be used.
1: If you go out, buy the fireworks, there's other times, you know, New Year's Eve, that can be, you can discharge fireworks. Don't be too hard on the fireworks stands. A lot of them have contracts and have to be opened due to their contracts.
0: Fireworks are already banned in Utah outside of special holiday windows. In summer, that's July 2nd through the 5th for Independence Day and July 22nd through the 25th for Pioneer Day. Leaders will evaluate the risks of fireworks again before Pioneer Day. To report illegal fireworks, Hales says locals should call the non-emergency dispatch number, which is 435-654-1411. However, people should call 911 immediately if they see any smoke or fire. You are listening to the KPCW Noon Report. We'll be right back after this.
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0: It's 12:16. You are listening to the KPCW Noon Report. Local crews and volunteers are urgently removing garlic mustard, a noxious weed covering around 1,200 acres in Summit County. KPCW's Christine Weller reports the abnormal winter shortened the pulling season.
3: On a sunny Saturday morning, Sarah Jo Dickens, her team, and a handful of volunteers hiked into the forest next to Park City's Armstrong Trail. They followed white tape through the trees and bushes, making their way to a spot where the forest floor was blanketed in green vegetation. To the untrained eye, nothing looks amiss, but the group knows the plants are garlic mustard, noxious weeds that spread so quickly they displace native plants.
4: Garlic mustard in particular is capable of suppressing other seeds from germinating. So once it's established, you see fewer and fewer natives until you see none.
3: Dickens is an ecologist who leads the Summit Cooperative Weed Management Area, a nonprofit focused on controlling noxious weeds in Summit County. She said garlic mustard is an especially dangerous plant as it secretes a chemical that suppresses the microbial nutrients in soil that help prevent diseases in native plants. Dickens said if the noxious weed takes over, the forest is much more vulnerable, and more dead trees mean increased wildfire risk. Equipped with blue plastic bags, Dickens and her helpers hand-pulled the weeds near Armstrong Trail to control the spread of garlic mustard. Dickens said the situation is more pressing this year. The wet October and unseasonably warm winter, which had multiple cycles of snow and melting, have allowed more seeds to germinate. The warm weather also shifted the pulling season, which usually spans April to August.
4: This year it started in May, and it will probably be burnt out, so dead, by mid-July. So our window to take care of this problem is super short, which makes all work for it incredibly urgent.
3: But no matter the year, she says, there's too much garlic mustard to tackle. The cooperative has mapped about 600 acres of the noxious weed in Summit County, but estimates it's growing on around 1,200 acres. To prevent the weed from spreading, the cooperative first pulls patches on the outskirts of the county, as well as those by trails and streams. That's where the Garlic Mustard Games comes into play. The annual competition was created to cover more ground and help educate locals on the harms of the plant. Participants earn prizes for pulling the noxious weed. Volunteer Allison Kerstead joined the Garlic Mustard Games about 3 years ago. She said she didn't want to compete at first, just to volunteer. But after being convinced to join in on the fun and learning that weighing the weeds helps the cooperative get grants, she entered and won the competition 2 years in a row.
5: The funny thing last year was Sarah Jo found this new patch that hadn't been addressed in a year or two, and the weeds were like literally like 4 or 5 feet tall. And I just went in there on a couple afternoons and I could just grab handfuls. And so I think that's what did it.
3: Kerstead is one of the most consistent pullers, collecting hundreds of pounds of the noxious weeds and often pulling outside of games events with the company of her dog. She said the activity checks all the boxes. It's relaxing, satisfying, and provides a sense of community. Jen Heineman said she's a

0: self-taught noxious weed hater who's been pulling all kinds of invasive plants since the 1990s. Her favorite part of the Garlic Mustard Games is the company.
1: It's often a lot of girls, and we chat and we laugh while we're pulling, and I just love that. I just love that, the camaraderie of that.
0: Dickens said there are only a couple of weeks left to pull garlic mustard this season. Soon the plants will produce seed pods and start changing color. Once the plants turn tan, they can't be pulled.
2: Those pods are so brittle that if you barely touch them, they can break open and those seeds will get on your clothes or on your equipment and you accidentally bring them somewhere else.
0: During the event Saturday, 10 volunteers pulled over 300 pounds of garlic mustard. The cooperative's Nate Butterfield said typically the weeds would have to be hauled out of the forest to prevent reseeding. But this time, the team is testing a new technique. Fire crews will add other material to the piles and burn them as part of wildfire prevention work. Dickens said her team first found the 60-acre patch of garlic mustard near Armstrong Trail in 2016. To some, it still looks overgrown, but she said it's improved immensely. The sheer volume of the noxious weed in the county can be intimidating, Dickens said, but consistency is key. That's why her team and volunteers come back year after year to pull. Dickens said a secret weapon is also coming. For almost 30 years, scientists have been working on creating a biological control agent that will attack garlic mustard, but not native plants. Dickens said a weevil was recently approved for use.
2: Not only is it going to help turn the table, but we don't have to use as much herbicide. We can release these bugs, and over a 4 to 6 year period, they may be able to reduce it by like 30 or 40%.
0: Dickens said it will take 4 to 5 years before Summit County can get the bugs, but the development is encouraging. In the meantime, she will continue efforts to stop the spread of garlic mustard and save area forests. For the next 2 weeks or so, locals can help by pulling the weeds on their own property or by adding to trailside pull stations. Christine Weller, KPCW News.
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5: It is coming up on 12:23. You are listening to the KPCW Noon Report. I'm Grace Dorfler. The bus stop at Kingans Resort Drive and State Route 224 will be temporarily closed through September to allow for work on High Valley Transit's Bus Rapid Transit project. During the closure, riders are asked to use the Kingans Park and Ride by the 7-Eleven gas station. The closure is part of ongoing work to widen State Route 224 and add two new bus lanes. Utah Department of Transportation spokesperson Kyler Sharp says drivers can expect construction along multiple segments of the road, from Kimball Junction to Old Town Park City.
6: This week you'll actually see continued work of some relocation of utilities and drainage, some roadway excavation, and as well some grading and installation of some curb and gutter in several different segments.
5: Work will also continue at the intersection of Park Avenue and Deer Valley Drive, with lane closures from 7 p.m. to 7 a.m. daily.
6: There will be no left-hand turns traveling on Park Avenue to Empire. This work is to improve storm drains, which will support new turn lanes and signal upgrades at that intersection.
5: Sharp says drivers should be aware of changing lanes and slow down in construction zones. A link to the latest traffic conditions can be found at kpcw.org. And the Park City Outlet Mall, Junction Commons, has reduced the amount of housing it proposes to build. KPCW's Connor Thomas has more on the effort to convince Summit County leaders to vote for redeveloping retail.
7: Junction Commons, formerly Outlets Park City, has slashed 89 residential units from its redevelopment proposal. Outlets owner Singerman Real Estate, based in Chicago, would bulldoze the upper loop of stores for housing and a parking garage and fill in the lower lot with housing, too. But the resulting mixed-use community requires a rezone and therefore buy-in from the Summit County Council. Architect Craig Elliott says the rest of the development team has worked hard to design what would now be a project where 60% of the housing is affordable.
8: We think that's good balance from a unit side. We've come up with a good solution to make it work financially for the project.
7: There would be 370 total units now, 150 for sale or rent at the market rate, and 220 affordable. That means they're reserved for people making at most 80% of the county's median income, but the threshold could be less than that. Council members have asked the developer for more information since 80% of the area's median income is still $134,000 for a family of four. Junction Commons hopes to be the first property granted NMU-1 or Neighborhood Mixed Use Zoning. It's been 5 years since the county created such a zone. The 220 affordable housing units in the landowner's proposal would count toward the council's self-imposed goal of 1,500 affordable units approved by 2036. Canis Hart, the current council chair, asked staff to draft some of the paperwork needed to approve or deny a development. His colleague, Roger Armstrong, says that's a signal that a decision is near.
9: And I assume that the next meeting or the one after, we are likely to take a vote. I still think there are some concerns about traffic.
7: That's because the Dakota Pacific project, which will have close to 900 homes, is just next door. And the Utah Olympic Park also has plans to build dozens of units. But transportation planner Carl Miller told the county council at its June 24th meeting that all those developments combined wouldn't generate more traffic than Summit County is already planning for. Those plans are laid out in a document suggesting various projects between now and 2050. Staff predict the Whole Foods parking lot exit at Landmark Drive will get overrun with cars with or without the Junction Commons redevelopment. County leaders continue to discuss mitigation strategies in the area. Summit County and Junction Commons are financial supporters of KPCW. Connor Thomas, KPCW News.
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5: 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You've been listening to the KPCW Noon Report. I'm Grace Dorfler. It is 61 in Old Town Park City with overcast skies, 59 and cloudy in Heber. Highs will be in the low 70s, and music is next right here on KPCW.

0: One of my favorite Stones songs, Tumbling Dice, here at KPCW. How you doing? I'm Ian Carr. It's 12:45 right now. Before that, we heard Lucy Dacus and Planting Tomatoes. Rush, who was just tearing it up this summer with their tour. A friend of mine just went to the show in Fort Worth, said it was just unbelievable. And I'm watching some stuff on YouTube that people are posting. Just fantastic stuff with their new drummer. And Dixie Chicks started the set off with Wide Open Spaces. We'll check the community calendar now. If you're looking for an exciting way to keep the kids active this summer, and who isn't, you can sign up for Intro to Skateboarding Camps at City Park. It's open to ages 6 to 17, all skill levels. And Monday through Thursday camps is what they are. And they help riders build confidence and learn new tricks in a fun, supportive environment, of course. 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
0: Hey, you can always give us a call or text at 435-655-8255. You see something happening around town, or maybe there's a song you want to hear, just give me a call. I'm checking it out, along with you and David Bowie.

0: The one and only Bill Withers' world keeps going around. Yeah, I'm sure he does. Elvis Costello and Veronica before that. We started that nice set off with David Bowie and Space Oddity, of course.
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0: Hey, heads up, traffic-wise, got a call from Rich who's telling us that the flyover from 40 into I-80 is closed, and the traffic is backed up a lot. I mean, it's way past Home Depot now. It's almost backed up to the Park City exit. So if you're heading that way on 40, you might want to just make another plan and be careful out there while you're listening to KPCW Park City at 91.7 and 88.1 FM in Summit County. I'll be back with the weather right after we check in with NPR News.
3: Live from NPR News, I'm Lakshmi Singh. The U.S. Supreme Court terms ended with a final set of rulings that delivered wins and losses for the Trump administration. One of the most closely watched was the fate of the longstanding birthright citizenship. Today, the High Court announced it upheld it by a vote of 6-3. NPR's Elena Moore reports today's decision rejects President Trump's executive order that denied automatic citizenship to virtually all children born in the U.S. to parents here illegally or temporarily.
4: Trump signed that executive order on his first day back in office last year and has argued that the Constitution does not ensure birthright citizenship. But that executive order quickly faced legal challenges, and it was never implemented, with lower courts instead saying the move was unconstitutional. Now the Supreme Court is backing that up, saying, quote, children born in the United States to parents unlawfully or temporarily present are subject to the jurisdiction of the United States and are citizens at birth under the 14th Amendment's Citizenship Clause, end quote. Elena Moore, NPR News.
3: Voters in Colorado are deciding primary elections today that could signal which issues drive voters in November's midterm elections. One contest determines who replaces the Democratic outgoing governor, Jared Polis. Primary races are also being held for House and Senate seats as well as state offices. Colorado Public Radio's Benta Berkelin has been monitoring voter sentiment heading into the midterms.
5: We heard dissatisfaction with Washington. Caleb Meisner is 27. He works in construction. He voted for President Trump twice, but doesn't support the direction of the country and how expensive things are.
6: Seems like we have kind of a ruling class that doesn't have to follow any of the rules anymore, and we just all kind of face the brunt of it. And I just don't think that's any way we're supposed to live. That's not the values our country was created on.
3: Benta Berkelin brought us that story. An Israeli airstrike killed a 23-year-old mother and her 1-year-old daughter in Gaza late Monday. They're among dozens of people killed in the past week as Israel increases its attacks on Gaza despite a ceasefire. Here's NPR's Anas Baba.
7: The mother and her baby were hit by shrapnel in their tent about half a mile away from the targeted site, just outside a panic-filled zone that had just been ordered evacuated by the Israeli military moments earlier. A missile from fighter jet targeted the vast displacement camp, triggering a massive fire that took 4 hours to extinguish as around 100 families lost their tents, their only shelter. The Israeli military did not respond to NPR's request for comment. Earlier that day, another Israeli airstrike hit a tent on the coast in an area where people sit by the beach to relax. Gaza's health ministry says 2 people was killed and 27 others were wounded. Israel's military says it targeted a Hamas militant without naming the individual. Anas Baba, NPR News, Gaza.
3: It's NPR. The Justice Department and more than a dozen U.S. states have agreed to settle a case with major egg producers over alleged price fixing. NPR's Scott Horsley reports egg prices soared in recent years but have since dropped sharply.
8: Prosecutors had accused the egg companies of artificially bidding up the price of eggs on a national index at a time when egg supplies were hard hit by an outbreak of avian flu. The companies did not admit to any wrongdoing, but agreed to pay more than $3 million to settle the complaint. They're also donating more than 50 million eggs to food banks and other nonprofits nationwide. Egg prices peaked more than a year ago after avian flu wiped out tens of millions of laying hens. Since then, egg farmers have invested heavily in measures to keep their birds safe, and the laying flock has rebounded. Retail egg prices in May were down 35% from a year ago. Scott Horsley, NPR News, Washington.
3: Pope Leo XIV is imploring a breakaway traditionalist Roman Catholic society to abandon its plans for consecrating four new bishops without papal consent. The church's first American pontiff sent a letter dated yesterday to the head of the priestly fraternity of St. Pius X to warn of the spiritual harm the group risks. Under church law, the bishops directly involved in the consecrations could be excommunicated. The dispute heightens fears of a deeper rift in a church that represents more than a billion Catholic members worldwide. I'm Lakshmi Singh, NPR News.
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0: It's 106. I'm Ian Carr. Just a perfect, crisp day. Should say a January day here in Park City. It's 65 degrees outside right now, both here and in Heber. Tonight, we're looking for a low around 44. So, yes, January is actually a real deal. It starts to warm up a little bit on Thursday. We'll call that maybe May or something like that. We might see 80 degrees on Thursday. Maybe a slight chance of showers this afternoon. And you can kind of see that with the clouds looking a little grayer than they usually do. Once again, it's 65 degrees right now, and let's continue with the music as you listen like a local to KPCW.
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2: 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So that way, you can't be jealous, like Jim Blossoms.

0: That's Billy Strings and Gild the Lily with some bird sound effects at the end. Queen before that, of course, and Gin Blossom started the set off with Hey Jealousy. I'm Ian Carr. It's 129 now. Let's check the lost and found here at KPCW. It looks like Jen lost an OKC Thunder baseball hat, and she may have the best response to, where did you lose it? She writes, if I knew, it wouldn't be lost. All right, Jen, so hopefully we'll find that cap for you. Christy lost a brown wallet at Lagoon Pass and credit cards and money at the Trailside Playground. And Ariane found a gray spotted young heeler running from Sinclair to Sherwin-Williams in Silver Creek. Super skittish, no collar, would not come for treats even. So we definitely got to get that pup, reconnected. And the way you do that is go to kpcw.org. and navigate over to the Lost and Found page, and all the information is right there. Steppenwolf by request coming up next.
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0: Hey, if you have something you want to hear, give us a call, just like Gonzo did, 435-655-8255. Here's Steppenwolf.

Hey, real quick, we got a call that 40 heading into the flyover to get on to 80 is closed. So the traffic is backed up way almost to the Park City exit. Make other plans if you're headed that way.

0: Rock on Tours at KPCW. And Steady As She Goes, Pat Benatar and We Belong, Old Crow Medicine Show started us off. They're coming to Salt Lake July 13th at the Gallivant Center, so you might want to go check them out. It's 1:45, Amy and Carr, and checking out the community calendar now. You can celebrate America's 250th at the 5th Annual Forum Fest. That's happening at Canyons Village from July 2nd through the 4th. It's a free multi-day celebration, and they got long hours there for themed concert nights, nightly drone shows. I don't think they're going to have fireworks, but I guess we'll see, right? The Freedom 5K, there's going to be morning yoga, silent discos, an educational hawk show. Yes, an educational hawk show. And they'll have the Nuzzles and Company puppy pit, family activities for all ages. Sounds like an amazing time over at the Canyons. For a full schedule and more information, visit forumfest.com. And don't be tempted to leave, because Squeeze is coming up in the next set.
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2: 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Hola, oyentes de habla hispana. ¿Sabían que KPCW tiene un sitio web en español? 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
0: There's one type of produce that you will not find at the supermarket. Or maybe you will. The fruit of another.

0: That's Cannons and Starlight there on KPCW. Bell Bottom Blues before that. We started the set off with Squeeze and Tempted. Now, don't you be tempted to take 40 north, or however direction they call that, towards I-80, because the flyover is closed for some construction. They say it's going to be closed, at least UDOT does, until 3 p.m., and the backups are like almost to Park City exit. So definitely not something you want to get into if you can possibly avoid it.
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0: Hey, tune in to Cool Science Radio happening on Thursday at 9 in the morning. Former Marine, tech entrepreneur, and author Mike LeBlanc will be challenging conventional wisdom by arguing that anger, when understood and directed, can become a powerful force for resilience, leadership, and positive change. Then you discover how organ-on-a-chip technology, AI, and other cutting innovations are transforming biomedical research and could dramatically reduce the need for animal testing. That's Thursday at 9 a.m. right here at KPCW Park City. Here's NPR News.
3: Live from NPR News, I'm Lakshmi Singh. The U.S. Supreme Court upholds birthright citizenship. NPR's Tamara Keith reports a decision announced today blocks President Trump's executive order.
4: On the day he returned to office, January 20th, 2025, President Trump signed an executive order reinterpreting the plain language of the 14th Amendment to strip the guarantee of citizenship from the children of immigrants, either in the country illegally or with a temporary legal status. The court stopped short of weighing the constitutional question, but ruled Trump's order violates federal law. Trump says in a social media post that the decision is, quote, too bad for our country, and says Congress should pass a law banning birthright citizenship. It is unlikely such a law could pass or pass constitutional muster. Tamara Keith, NPR News, The White House.
3: In other rulings, the court barred transgender athletes from women's and girls' sports in publicly funded schools and loosened campaign finance restrictions. New Jersey Congressman Thomas Kane Jr. has returned to work after more than 3 month unexplained absence on the House floor today. He disclosed he was being treated for depression.
5: It is physical. It is emotional. And until you experience it yourself, it is difficult to fully understand how powerful this illness can be.
3: Kane stepped away in the middle of his reelection campaign. He won an uncontested GOP primary earlier this month. A heat dome hovering over the Midwest will be moving east in the coming days, likely bringing record-breaking triple-digit temperatures to the Atlantic coast. Here's NPR Scott Newman.
6: Residents in the Midwest, Tennessee, and Pennsylvania, as well as New Jersey, southern New England, New York, and the D.C. Baltimore region, are already seeing dangerously high temperatures as we head toward the 4th of July weekend. Joe Wegman is a National Weather Service meteorologist.
7: Probably 105, probably on the very top end, mostly for the mid-Atlantic, especially on Thursday and Friday.
6: Wegman recommends staying indoors, taking frequent breaks, and keeping hydrated. He says temperatures should taper off just slightly for the actual 4th. Scott Newman, NPR News.
3: The U.S. and Iran say they've sent delegations to Qatar, but NPR's Ruth Sherlock says they're not meeting each other.
8: The White House says President Trump's son-in-law, Jared Kushner, and special envoy Steve Witkoff have gone to Doha. Iran says it's meeting with Qatari officials on topics including the release of billions of dollars in frozen assets that was in the Memorandum of Understanding, the MOU the U.S. and Iran signed. Iran's president has said he expects around half, $6 billion, of its frozen assets in Qatar to be released in this interim phase. Underpinning the hurry here is a lack of trust on both sides, but the Iranians in particular are worried that with all the back and forth and failed previous talks, the Trump administration would renege on its commitments.
3: It's NPR. Immigration spurred mass protests and heavy police presence in South Africa today. Protesters marched down streets in major cities, including in Johannesburg, as recorded here by the Associated Press, after activists set today as the deadline for all unauthorized migrants to leave South Africa. Many blame the country's high unemployment and high crime largely on migrants in South Africa illegally. Rising anti-immigrant sentiment in recent weeks has prompted an exodus of African foreign nationals, many from Zimbabwe, Malawi, and Nigeria. Health Secretary Robert F. Kennedy Jr. is pushing to loosen restrictions on a handful of peptides touted for wellness and longevity, but that's running into resistance at the FDA. And NPR's Will Stone explains.
9: The peptide therapies in question are not FDA approved and haven't been tested in rigorous clinical trials. The Biden administration placed restrictions on many of them due to safety concerns and a lack of evidence. Now, Kennedy has said he'd like to undo that so compounding pharmacies can legally offer them again. An advisory panel to the FDA is set to take up that proposal in 3 weeks and consider some of the most popular peptides with names like BPC-157 and TB500. But briefing documents posted ahead of the meeting showed that FDA scientists believe there is not enough evidence to make the changes. However, many of the panel members have ties to the peptide industry. Will Stone, NPR News.
3: U.S. stocks have ended the day higher. The Nasdaq closed up 1.5% or 393 points. The Dow is up 134 points. It's NPR News.
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0: Kind of a cloudy, a little bit chilly, kind of crisp day here in Park City. We're looking for a 10% chance of showers and thunderstorms this afternoon. Otherwise, it'll be partly sunny. You know the deal. Just wait 5 minutes and you'll get a different kind of weather. Tonight, mostly clear, low around 44 degrees. It'll be pretty much the same tomorrow. A little bit warmer, a little bit more sun. Actually, that's not pretty much the same, is it? Oh, well. Thursday, we might get up into the 80s and summer will maybe return once again. Right now it's 66 degrees in Park City. It's 67 in Heber. I'm Ian Carr, and you're listening to the station where you can always listen like a local.

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0: Hey, one of our listeners, Rich, actually took Ashton's advice there and called us and told us that the flyover to 80 from 40 is closed. And we looked into it, and DOT has some construction work going on till they say 3 p.m. Backups are pretty far back, so you definitely don't want to do that. Tracy Chapman has a fast car anyway.

0: One and only B.B. King at KPCW, and ain't nobody home. Of course, he's playing Lucille there. You know how Lucille got her name? It's kind of cool. I just learned this myself. So B.B. King apparently was playing at a club. The club caught fire, and he ran back into the club to save his guitar. He comes out of the club, and he realizes or learns that the fire was started from two guys who were fighting over a woman named, you guessed it, Lucille. And that's how his guitar got the name. You know, there's always great stories behind these things, right? It's 2:30 at KPCW with Ian Carr. And talking about stories, you know, there's lost and found here. And one of the great things we do is try to reunite people with their stuff. So let me tell you about Tessa, who found a white, fluffy, big dog and brought it to Summit County Animal Control on Annie Oakley, found the dog at Annie Oakley Drive. Lauren lost a women's prescription sunglasses with turtle shell frames in a black case at the Park City Transit Center. And Finley lost gold-framed Oliver Peoples sunglasses at New Park or maybe Willow Creek Park. Not quite sure. But just go to kpcw.org and navigate over to the Lost and Found page, and you can help reunite people with their stuff.
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0: Hey, watch out for the flyover going from 40 to 80. It's apparently closed until 3 p.m. for construction, and the traffic is pretty far backed up. I found that out because one of our wonderful listeners gave us a call. You can too, 435-655-8255, but you can talk about music. You don't have to talk about traffic or anything. You can just say, hey, I want to hear this song, like this one.

0: Great song from Modest Mouse. Miss the Boat here at KPCW. I'm Ian Carr. It's 2:45, and check in the community calendar. You can learn about affordable housing processes and opportunities in Summit and Wasatch County happening tonight. There's two sessions. The English session is 5:30 to 6:15, Spanish 6:30 to 7:15. It's at the Park City Library. You know where that is. And representatives from Habitat for Humanity of Summit and Wasatch Counties, Housing Resource Center at Mountainlands, and Park City Municipal will be presenting information on different housing programs. And then a short Q&A will follow the presentation. Sessions are free, but they do ask that you register. So just go to kpcw.org, and you can find the link so that you can get the registration all set up.
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0: It's 2:47 now. The flyover from 40 to 80 is still closed. Traffic is still backing up almost all the way to the Park City exit. So definitely keep that in mind as you listen like a local to Special.

0: George Harrison's only composition on the Pepper album, Within You, Without You. Just a great example of how the Beatles experimented and did other things and had no problem following that song on the record with When I'm 64. Completely different vibe. Before that, Matt Kearney with Big Man, and we started that set off with Garbage and Special.
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0: It's 3 o'clock. I'm Ian Carr. It's been fun hanging out with you today. 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
4: Live from NPR News in Washington, I'm Ryland Barton. The Supreme Court upheld birthright citizenship today, rejecting President Trump's executive order declaring that children born to people in the U.S. illegally or temporarily are not American citizens. The decision relied on a long-settled understanding of the 14th Amendment and more recent federal laws. The ruling means anyone born in the U.S. is a citizen with only limited exceptions. Trump's restrictions had already been blocked by lower courts. And transgender advocates are calling today Supreme Court ruling on school sports participation a narrow loss, as NPR's Selena Simmons-Duffin reports.
5: Two transgender student athletes, Lindsay Hecox of Idaho and Becky Pepper Jackson of West Virginia, challenged their state's bans on transgender participation in sports. The Supreme Court justices rejected their arguments and said that the states can set the rules around girls' sports to exclude trans students.
6: This was a loss, but it was a narrow loss.
5: Even though the decision was 6-3, Joshua Block of the ACLU told reporters the majority opinion was targeted to these cases.
6: It didn't say that other states couldn't make a different policy choice and allow transgender girls to participate with cisgender girls.
5: Many states do allow trans students to play sports, but the Trump administration has been pressuring states to stop. Selena Simmons-Duffin, NPR News, Washington.
4: The House voted down a resolution today directing President Trump to remove armed forces from hostilities in Lebanon. It was sponsored by Michigan Democrat Rashida Tlaib, one of the House members seeking to push the party further left. NPR's Eric McDaniel has more.
7: More than 20 Democrats joined with nearly all Republicans to defeat the measure. Israeli forces have occupied much of southern Lebanon as they go after Iran-backed Hezbollah in a conflict that has displaced more than a million Lebanese residents and left thousands of civilians dead. Representative Tlaib is the child of Palestinian immigrants and has been Congress's most outspoken critic of the Israeli military. The U.S. government is the primary financial supporter of Israel's military, providing at least $174 billion since the country was founded in 1948. Trump has repeatedly expressed frustration over Israel's ongoing campaign in Lebanon as he seeks to secure an end to the U.S.-Israel-Iran war. Eric McDaniel, NPR News, Washington.
4: New Jersey Republican Congressman Tom Kane Jr. says he was being treated for depression during his 4-month absence from Congress. In a speech on his first day back to work, he suggested he remove remained silent about his condition until now because he's a private person by nature. After the speech, Kane left the Capitol quickly without answering questions from reporters. Kane represents a battleground district that includes President Trump's Bedminster Golf Club, and he's facing a challenge from Democratic nominee Rebecca Bennett this fall. U.S. stocks rose today. The S&P 500 gained more than 0.75%. The Dow added 0.25%. This is NPR News from Washington.
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10: And you are listening to KPCW Park City. Thank you so much for tuning in today. It's Tuesday, June 30th. I don't want to be alarming, but did you know that this is the last day of June? I am mourning it a little bit because it feels like the summer goes so lickety-split after this that you blink and it's gone. Let's have a group sigh together and then let's take in the rest of the summer as fully as we humanly possibly can. All right, deal. Let's do it. Let's talk about what's happening with that weather out there, too. It looks like right now it is 71 degrees in the Heber Valley, right outside the studios of KPCW. It's 65 degrees. There are some clouds out there, and they're still saying we could get some showers and thunderstorms. So it's a small chance. It's a 10% chance, but there's still a chance. Looks like tonight is going to be mostly clear with a low around 44. Wednesday, sunshine with a high near 78 degrees. And Wednesday evening, mostly clear with a low around 48. Thursday, Friday, and Saturday, Independence Day, is all calling for sunshine and 80s, actually. Sunshine and 80 for your Thursday, 82 for Friday, and 85 for Saturday. So it's going to be quite a balmy Independence Day. So it's going to be warm out there for the next couple days, and our lows are going to hover around 50 degrees. So we're going to turn back up those temps and into the summer way of life in these next couple days again. All right. Well, I don't have the greatest news to tell you about some of the traffic things that are happening out there. And I think something happened 40 to 80 over there in that area. They are not actually showing an incident on our UDOT, so it's hard to determine exactly what is happening out there. However, there is a mighty backup going on. So if you are heading in that direction up on 40 going towards the Kimball Junction area, it's backed up all the way to Quinns, and that's what they're showing on the map right now. And as far as the cameras are concerned, it is showing there is a mighty backup there. So if you can avoid that area, I would do that at all costs at this point. I'm, again, not sure what the cause of that backup is, but they are showing that it is pretty extreme at this point. So if we get any more information about what's happening out there, we will let you know. Otherwise, it looks like other areas throughout our counties in Summit and Wasatch seem to have clear roadways. A little bit of backup there on Kearns heading out. So just beware of that as well. Okay. Whew. All right. Let's get back into the tunes, shall we? Oh, speaking of backups, this one is lined up. I actually did not put this one in here. This is called Headlights. It's a fresh track, Friday replay. Faye Lacey, I want to say, is the name of the band. And here we go. If you have something to say, or if you know what's going on out there on the highway, give me a call at 435-655-8255. Or if you just want to request a song, I'm here for it. Let's do it. All right. Headlights.

And that was Headlights right here on KPCW, which is really appropriate because there is quite a backup happening at 40. We got down to the bottom of it. My friend Sally gave us a call to let us know what's happening out there. And it is because of construction, it looks like. Northbound US 40 flyover ramp to westbound 80 is going to be closed. They said until about 3 o'clock today. So we know the time marker at this point, but crews will be working on road surface repairs out there. Drivers can use Silver Creek Junction as an alternative route, access to westbound I-80 from northbound US 40. So if you go and try to get around that, you can do it that way. So I can't really tell you how long it's going to take to get those cones out of there or to get you moving again, but the backup seems to keep going, and it is to Quinn's Junction at this point. So if you can take an alternative route, I'd say do that. But once you get past those cones, man, it is smooth sailing. So that's good news. So if you're seeing those, if you can eye those, then just know that the light is at the end of the tunnel. But if you are back by Quinn's Junction and making that turn, it's going to be a minute. So there you go. There you have it. That is a look at what's happening out there on those roadways. And now, my friends, here's a little death cab for cutie for you.

Lucero, for Taylor, thank you so much for listening. And we are going to keep the country rolling because I also got a request in from Joe, wanted to hear some Judds. So, Joe, here you go. This is Grandpa. Tell me about the good old days.

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2: 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It is 3:27. Hope you're having a great day out there. And I'm so glad you have made KPCW a part of it. Now, I know that there's quite a backup happening there at 40 that we've been talking about. But the good news is it's going to start to dissipate. It looks like they have removed what was really causing the backup, and things are getting a little bit more smooth sailing out there. So if you are caught in the middle of that between Silver Creek and Quinn's Junction, this is the good news. It looks like things are going to start to get better for you very, very soon. So take heart in that. But while you're in that backup, don't forget to request a song, because you can rock out. That's the beauty of radio. While you're sitting there in traffic, we're here to entertain you for 435-655-8255. We're also here to educate you. And of course, my friends, we are here to bring you the Lost and Found Report. So away we go.
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2: And you are listening to KPCW, and I have your Lost and Found Report here. It looks like there has been a pup that has been found. It's gray-spotted young heeler running from Sinclair to Sherwin-Williams in Silver Creek. Super skittish, no collar, and would not come for treats. That was Silver Creek Sinclair that this pup was seen. If that's your pup, please give Ariane a call. Maybe we can connect this and make sure you get reunited. 435-565-6355 is the number to call for that. Also, it looks like Jen lost an OKC Thunder baseball cap. And Jen says if she knew where it was, then it wouldn't be lost. Duh. So there's no place she can remember leaving it. So if you came across it, wherever it may be, please give Jen a call. I'm sure it would make her day. 513-678-6243. Also, it looks like Finley lost some gold frame Oliver Peoples sunglasses, and that was at New Park or Willow Creek Park. That was on the 28th of this month. The number to call for that is 206-247-0797. And we'll do one more. Julie lost a Utah driver's license. It's Kimball near Maxwell's where that was last seen. The 26th of June was the last time Julie had that in her possession. 435-513-5027 is the number to call for that. All right. You can take a look at all of our lost and found submissions. There's quite a few on there right now. Go to kpcw.org and see if you can help someone out. Or if you need to place something on there, you can do so as well. We have, what do we got? BBC headlines coming up, then Marketplace Tech. That's all happening right here, right now on your local community radio station. We are KPCW Park City, and I can take your calls in the meantime for your requests. So hit me up.
4: BBC News with Roisin Hasty. President Donald Trump has suggested he'll use Congress to fight back against a Supreme Court ruling which shot down his executive order ending automatic citizenship for anyone born in the United States. He claimed Congress could redefine the clause's meaning and establish exceptions. Cuba says months of talks with the United States have stalled, leaving little hope for an end to crippling U.S. sanctions. The Cuban foreign minister said talks were marked by constant threats and offensive statements about Cuban sovereignty. Rescue workers in Venezuela have pulled a three-year-old boy alive from the rubble 6 days after the devastating double earthquake. A team from Jordan found the child beneath the wreckage of a house in Caracas. The number of people confirmed to have died now stands at almost 2,000. Tens of thousands are unaccounted for. Searches have been taking place in France and other European countries as part of an ongoing investigation into the alleged misuse of EU funds by a far-right political group. Five aid workers have been killed in South Sudan after their convoy was ambushed by armed men. The UN says the vehicles were clearly marked and the humanitarian workers were returning from a training day. At the Men's Football World Cup, the title holders France are playing Sweden in a knockout clash in New Jersey. Earlier, Norway defeated Ivory Coast 2-1. It means Norway go through to the last 16 for the first time in their history. And the tennis legend Serena Williams has lost in the first round on her return to Wimbledon after a four-year hiatus. She was beaten by Australia's Maya Joint by 2-1. Williams, who's 44, won her first two Wimbledon titles before her opponent was even born. That's the latest BBC News.
5: Hey, did you see the robo-dogs at the World Cup? 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
5: The resemblance to an actual dog is loose, but the quadrupedal robots from Boston Dynamics, called Spot, do have four legs. They're often used to do reconnaissance in hazardous environments. And this month, four of them have made appearances at the World Cup Games in Dallas and New York. We spoke with Mary Frain at Boston Dynamics about what exactly they're doing.
7: Spot is roaming around and it's looking for potentially hazardous situations. So you could imagine something like a abandoned backpack or something that is blocking the path for people to move around the stadiums. So what we're really doing is we're using Spot as an extension of the security cameras that cover these games to keep all of the guests of the World Cup safe.
5: And what are you hoping these robots are going to get out of this kind of hectic real-world situation at the World Cup?
7: Oh, so for us, this is a wonderful opportunity to not only test the robot in a very dynamic real-world environment, but also to get people used to seeing robots around the world. You know, automation has traditionally kind of been behind closed doors. It's been in factories, and it's been making a lot of the things that we use every day. But now that robotics are no longer fixed, automation is no longer fixed to one place, we're going to see these robots more and more in the world helping humans to do their jobs.
5: You referred to these as walking security cameras. And, you know, there have been concerns raised about the data that, you know, these security cameras are ingesting and the potential, you know, for facial recognition or, you know, just other kind of concerns that come with surveillance data in the public sphere. How do you consider that in sort of Spot's evolution as a surveillance tool?
7: We want robots to be part of our world and to be making human lives better. We do not want them to be in situations where they are, frankly, doing bad things in the world or making, you know, humans uncomfortable. Spot does not have anything like facial recognition. When the robot's in autonomous mode, there's face blurring on the data that it collects. You know, we have to, in the same way that any security camera or security company would be beholden to compliance and regulations, we as a robot provider are too. And we also have to have an ethical approach to how we utilize these robots as, you know, walking security tools. The data that's stored on the robot is not stored in a persistent way. It's being streamed back to these security operation centers in the exact same way that security camera data is. So it's treated in that same way by FIFA or by other security operations professionals.
5: That was Mary Frain at Boston Dynamics. Daniel Shin produced this episode. I'm Megan McCarty-Carino, and that's Marketplace Tech. This is APM.
2: 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The time now is 3:36 on this Tuesday, June 30th. How are you doing? I hope you are doing okay. I really do. And I really appreciate you listening to KPCW Park City. And we've got more tunes on the way for you. And also, I mentioned it before, but the good news is there was a little bit of construction there on northbound 40 by westbound I-80. And that is being cleared up, which means, my friends, that that backup is starting to dissipate. So if you're in the middle of it and you were losing a little bit of hope, the light at the end of the tunnel is just around the corner for you. So keep up the positive attitude and keep listening to KPCW Park City. There's a little bit of a backup forming at Kimball Junction now as well, just to throw that out there. So anyway, other roadways and byways and highways and little bits coming in and out of Park City seems to be doing all right. It does look like there also is some construction. If you're going down 80 by Parley's Canyon, there's a backup there as well. That's around milepost 134. So there, now you are fully in the know about what is happening on our roadways. And now let's get you into the tunes. This is how I'm feeling today. I don't know about you. It feels like a second Monday to me. Milky Chance, Living in a Haze, right here on KPCW.

I'm gonna shake it like the thunder tonight. Oh my, I wish I was a disco boy, disco boy.

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2: 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And today we talked about reptiles and insects. Pretty cool. And we went deep on Komodo dragons. So if you're fascinated with them or you fear them, listen in. Also, coming up this week is Cool Science Radio, which is happening Thursday in the 9 a.m. hour. And they are going to be talking with former marine tech entrepreneur and author Mike LeBlanc, who challenges conventional wisdom by arguing that anger, when understood and directed, can become a powerful force for resilience, leadership, and positive change. And then discover how organ on a chip technology, artificial intelligence, and other cutting-edge innovations are transforming biomedical research and could dramatically reduce the need for animal testing. That is good news. That is happening on Cool Science Radio. And it's Thursdays. It's in the 9 a.m. hour. And it's right here on KPCW. All right, let's get back to the tunes. What do you want to hear? Give me a text or give me a shout. We went through all of our requests at this time, so I have openings for yours. 435-655-8255. First, good news, my friends. 40 is all cleared up. So if you're heading in that direction, it is smooth sailing. All right, Pretenders here, Brass in Pocket.

0: 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Violations may result in fines up to $1,000 and additional costs if a fire is caused. 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Thank you for doing your part to keep Heber City safe. Heber City is a proud supporter of KPCW.
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3: Live from NPR News in Washington, I'm Ryland Barton. The Supreme Court has upheld birthright citizenship today, blocking an executive order from President Trump. As NPR's Tamara Keith reports, it's a big defeat for the president.
4: On the day he returned to office, January 20th, 2025, President Trump signed an executive order reinterpreting the plain language of the 14th Amendment to strip the guarantee of citizenship from the children of immigrants, either in the country illegally or with a temporary legal status. The court stopped short of weighing the constitutional question, but ruled Trump's order violates federal law. Trump says in a social media post that the decision is, quote, too bad for our country, and says Congress should pass a law banning birthright citizenship. It is unlikely such a law could pass or pass constitutional muster. Tamara Keith, NPR News, The White House.
3: And the Supreme Court erased limits on how much political parties can spend in coordination with candidates for Congress and president, striking down a federal election law that's more than 50 years old. The court's 2010 Citizens United decision already opened the door to unlimited independent spending in federal elections. The push for spending limits was part of an effort to prevent large donors from skirting caps on individual contributions to candidates. The U.S. and Iran both say they have sent delegations to Qatar today, but as NPR's Ruth Sherlock reports, they will not be meeting each other.
5: The White House says President Trump's son-in-law Jared Kushner and special envoy Steve Witkoff have gone to Doha. Iran says it's meeting with Qatari officials on topics including the release of billions of dollars in frozen assets that was in the Memorandum of Understanding, the MOU the U.S. and Iran signed. Iran's president has said he expects around half, $6 billion, of its frozen assets in Qatar to be released in this interim phase. Underpinning the hurry here is a lack of trust on both sides, but the Iranians in particular are worried that with all the back and forth and failed previous talks, the Trump administration would renege on its commitments. Ruth Sherlock, NPR News, Beirut.
3: A heat dome hovering over the Midwest will be moving east in the coming days, likely bringing record-breaking temperatures. NPR's Scott Newman has more.
6: Residents in the Midwest, Tennessee, and Pennsylvania, as well as New Jersey, southern New England, New York, and the D.C. Baltimore region, are already seeing dangerously high temperatures as we head toward the 4th of July weekend. Joe Wegman is a National Weather Service meteorologist.
7: Probably 105, probably on the very top end, mostly for the mid-Atlantic, especially on Thursday and Friday.
6: Wegman recommends staying indoors, taking frequent breaks, and keeping hydrated. He says temperatures should taper off just slightly for the actual 4th. Scott Newman, NPR News.
3: U.S. stocks rose today. 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
9: 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That's 435-655-8255. More great music is coming up right after your local news.
10: KPCW News Time is 4:05 p.m. I'm Sydney Weaver, and this is your local news on The Local View. Dan Hemmer is MIDA's next executive director. KPCW's Grace Dorfler reports he previously served as a Utah state senator and led the governor's Office of Economic Development.
11: The Military Installation Development Authority announced June 26th that Dan Hemmert will replace Paul Morris as executive director. MITA board chair Senator Stuart Adams said Hemmert brings years of experience in business and government to the role.
12: Paul, it'll be hard to replace you, but if anybody has a chance of doing that, Dan surely has the qualifications to be able to help us.
11: Most recently, Hemmert led a government relations and lobbying firm. According to his LinkedIn profile, his clients include Deer Valley Resort owner Altera Mountain Company, Kimball Junction developer Dakota Pacific Real Estate, and MITA. MITA meeting materials indicate Hemmert will close his company before stepping into his new role August 1st. Hemmert led the Utah Governor's Office of Economic Development in 2021 and 2022. Before that, he served as a Utah State Senator representing Mill Creek, Murray, and Holiday from 2016 through 2020. Morris has served MITA almost since its inception. Before becoming executive director, he served as the authority's general counsel, then deputy director. He said it's been an absolute honor to lead the authority.
13: I've always enjoyed the fact that we support our military, we support national security as Utahns, but through MITA, we've been able to not only support them, but bring new jobs, new tax revenues, new opportunities. At the same time, we're shoring up the military.
11: Morris's retirement is effective June 30th. The change in leadership comes as MITA expands its footprint statewide. Most recently, it announced controversial plans for a hyperscale data center in Box Elder County, a decision that's led to significant protest and a lawsuit. Meanwhile, Adams, who is Utah's Senate president, lost his bid for re-election in the primary June 23rd amid heavy criticism over his involvement in the data center plans. Grace Dorfler, KPCW News.
10: And a group of LGBTQ organizations and independent bookstores have teamed up to hand out free copies of books that are banned from all Utah public schools. The Salt Lake Tribune reports organizers of the Read Between the Bans campaign include the King's English, Under the Umbrella, The Legendarium, and Weller Bookworks. Utah's LGBTQ plus Chamber of Commerce and Safe Zone Utah are also behind the campaign. The group says giveaways will continue until the state stops removing titles from schools statewide. Together, they raised $450 to support the first giveaway during Salt Lake City's Pride Festival. Since the law took effect 2 years ago, 35 titles have been plucked from classroom shelves, several of which featured LGBTQ plus characters. And in other statewide news, Utah's newest professional sports team is the Utah Talons. KPCW's Connor Thomas reports they are the reigning champs with the best record in the league.
14: The Athletes Unlimited Softball League season runs from June to July, and the Talons lead the league in wins so far this year. The AUSL toured 10 different cities in 2025 to see which could anchor its teams. Talons shortstop and University of Utah alum Hannah Flippin says Salt Lake City showed out.
15: Came here to Utah and the turnout was great. And so they decided that Utah deserved a pro softball team. And so here we are, our first year as the Utah Talons.
14: A lot of the players know one another well due to the league's small size, but that doesn't make the season's 25 games any less intense, Flippin says.
15: As much as we want to duke it out with each other and beat up on each other, the overall goal is to create a sustainable league, and I think that's what we're doing.
14: Head coach Cindy Ball Malone agrees that the mission is to grow the game of softball, and she says it's been successful. AUSL has touted a 181% increase in viewership on ESPN platforms this year compared to its inaugural season.
16: We have tradition already just in our first year. We have, you know, our own cheers, our own chants. The fans have this great, unique relationship with our own athletes.
14: The Talons are reigning AUSL champions. They play at the University of Utah's Dumke Family Softball Stadium, with the final two home games scheduled for Friday and Saturday. Connor Thomas, KPCW News.
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2: And the time now is for... Almost 10 almost right on the nose. And you are listening to KPCW Park City. Thanks for keeping us on your dial. We sure do appreciate you. And let's talk about what's going to happen with the weather as we roll into the holiday weekend. It's going to get quite summery. You heard on the news there that there's quite the heat wave going through the Midwest, and it's going to reach us by the end of the week. Right now, we're at 76 degrees. It's 66 outside. I didn't say that very well. It's 76 degrees in Heber. So that's what's happening there, and they're going to have mostly clear skies with a low around 39 tonight. So still staying cool overnight in Heber. 66 degrees right now outside the studios of KPCW. There is still a 10% chance we could get some showers and thunderstorms in here this afternoon. Otherwise, we're going to clear up overnight tonight with a low around 44 degrees, and then Wednesday sunshine with a high near 78 degrees. Wednesday evening mostly clear with a low around 48, and your Thursday brings you sunshine with a high near 80 degrees. So things are starting to heat up for the weekend. Thursday night a low around 51 degrees, and Friday and Saturday are going to be sunny. It's going to be 82 on Friday and 85 degrees for Independence Day. So as we rock down the roadways, it's going to be quite warm out there. I do hope that you'll be out there on Main Street and we can wave to you. We're going to have fun in the parade out there. So come on over and say hi to KPCW as we make our way down the parade route on Saturday. And it'll be warm, so I'm sure we will either be carrying some beverages or maybe a little fan or two as well. But I hope that you all are heading into a wonderful weekend this weekend as we head into the holiday. All right, let's take a look at your roadways. It looks like there is a little bit of construction, as you know, out there by Kimball Junction, and that is holding us up just a little bit as far as people getting out of town on 224. So just a little bit of a backup there, but 40 has cleared out, and the rest of the arteries in and out of town seem to be moving quite well right now. Yeah. All's looking pretty well. There's that backup usually happens around this time of day by River Road. If you're heading down 40 into Heber, it's just a little bit of a backup there, but that's to be expected at this time of day as well. So there you have it. That, my friends, is a look at your roadways. And now let's get back into the tunes. This one goes out to Sarah. Here's a little Sheryl Crow and All I Wanna Do.
18: Hit it. Ain't no disco. It ain't no country club either.

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2: 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You are listening to KPCW Park City on this beautiful afternoon. It is really lovely out there right now, and I hope you're having a wonderful day. And thank you for keeping KPCW on your dial along the way. We've got more tunes on the way for you, and then we're going to bring you Lost and Found. And that's all happening right here, right now on KPCW. Here's one for Jeff. This one is Wings. Maybe I'm Amazed. Thanks for listening.

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1: And the time now is 4:29. Let's take a look at your lost and found report. It looks like Lauren lost women's prescription sunglasses. They were in a turtle shell. There's turtle shell frames, that is, and they were in a black case. They were lost at Park City Transit Center. That was on the 28th of June. 801-891-9414 is the number to call if you came across those women's prescription sunglasses in that black case. They're turtle shell frames. Give Lauren a holler. Also, it looks like Tessa found a white fluffy big dog. Now at Summit County Animal Control, found on Annie Oakley Drive on the 28th of June. If that's your pup, please give Tessa a call at 561-346-1749 so you can arrange to get your dog back. All right, you can take a look at all of our lost and found submissions. All you have to do is hop on our website, kpcw.org. We've got BBC headlines coming up, and then we're going to give you more local news to keep you informed of what's happening right here in the Wasatch Back. 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
2: BBC News with Roisin Hastie. President Donald Trump has suggested he'll use Congress to fight back against a Supreme Court ruling which shot down his executive order ending automatic citizenship for anyone born in the United States. He claimed Congress could redefine the clause's meaning and establish exceptions. The Taliban in Afghanistan say they've carried out strikes on targets along the border with Pakistan. Several people are said to have been injured in the attack in Balochistan province. The Pakistani military said it had shot down four rudimentary drones. Cuba says months of talks with the United States have stalled, leaving little hope for an end to crippling US sanctions. The Cuban foreign minister said talks were marked by constant threats and offensive statements about Cuban sovereignty. Rescue workers in Venezuela have pulled a three-year-old boy alive from the rubble 6 days after the devastating double earthquake. A team from Jordan found the child beneath the wreckage of a house in Caracas. Searches have been taking place in France and other European countries as part of an investigation into the alleged misuse of EU funds by a far-right political group. The European Public Prosecutor's Office is looking at the activities of former MEPs. Five aid workers have been killed in South Sudan after their convoy was ambushed by armed men. The UN says the vehicles were clearly marked and the humanitarian workers were returning from a training day. At the Men's Football World Cup, the title holders France are playing Sweden in a knockout clash in New Jersey. Earlier, Norway defeated Ivory Coast 2-1. It means Norway go through to the last 16 for the first time in their history. And the tennis legend Serena Williams has lost in the first round on her return to Wimbledon after a four-year hiatus. She was beaten by Australia's Maya Joint by 2-1. BBC News.
3: KPCW News Time is 4:32. I'm Connor Thomas. This is your local news on The Local View. The Zero Waste Wasatch Back Group is encouraging residents to rethink how they use single-use plastics this July. The Recycle Utah-led group is working to reduce waste and reserve natural resources in homes, neighborhoods, businesses, and shared spaces. As part of its efforts, Recycle Utah has partnered with the EcoStore Fulfilled Lifestyle Company to promote Plastic-Free July. Store owner and founder Kim Flores says 190 countries have joined the movement with more than 170 million participants.
4: And it really is an opportunity for people to rethink what they're using in their life. For those of us, you know, more sustainably minded, we're in full-on zero waste groups, but for others, it gives us an opportunity to really think how single-use plastic plays a role in their everyday life. So
3: Flores says the best way to reduce plastic use is to start with an audit. She says some simple switches to everyday items is an easy start.
4: Your coffee mug, you're bringing your water bottle, bringing your own bag to the grocery store. Those are low-hanging fruit that I think people can start there.
3: Residents who want to participate in Plastic Free July can also pick up a bingo card featuring recyclable items at the Junction Commons store or Recycle Utah's center. In other news, the Law Enforcement Division of the Utah Department of Natural Resources is increasing its on-the-water patrols and enforcement in preparation for the 4th of July. Utah safety officials say alcohol is the leading known contributing factor in recreational boating fatalities. Voters across the state can expect to see increased law enforcement presence, including targeted patrols and sobriety checks in high traffic areas starting on July 3rd. It's illegal to operate a boat with a blood alcohol concentration of 0.05% or higher. Operating a vessel while impaired can result in arrest, fines, and other legal consequences. Finally, the Provo Planning Commission has denied a concept plan approval and zoning amendments for the proposed Vesper Amphitheater project. The Daily Herald reports a developer has applied to build a 20,000-seat amphitheater and adjoining hotel, restaurant, and retail on 100 acres at the base of Provo Canyon. After a five-hour project discussion June 24th that included public comments, the Planning Commission voted 5-2 against recommending and approving the plans. The Provo City Council will have the final say July 14th.
5: What is the meaning of the Supreme Court's final decisions of its term? They ruled the Constitution guarantees birthright citizenship. The court also ruled on transgender athletes and campaign finance. We'll analyze those decisions on the next Morning Edition from NPR News.
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1: 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Thanks so much for keeping KPCW on your radio. We appreciate you, or maybe we're on your app. And on your smart speaker. We love to be in any of those places. So we just appreciate you listening to public radio here in the Wasatch Back. We have a local scener up for you now, Peach. And Peach is going to be in concert. We're going to have a chat about that. But first, here's Peach with Deep End.

Peach Deep End right here on KPCW. And Peach is going to be in concert on July 16th. That's a Thursday at Canyons Village right here in Peach's hometown. And we get to listen to that on that Thursday night. So I hope you can check that out. Other concerts coming our way because there are so many during the summertime and we love it. The Avett Brothers are coming to Maverick Center. That's on July 17th, a Friday. Andy Frasco with the Fro Fest is coming to Snow Basin Resort. And that is on the 19th, which is a Sunday. Jimmy Eat World is coming to the Sandy Amphitheater Theater in Sandy, Utah for two nights, Tuesday and Wednesday, July 21st and 22nd. And Olivia Dean is going to be at the Maverick Center on July 22nd. So a lot of great concerts are in our future. Good to see. I hope to see you at some of those live shows. All right. Here's one that I just want you, if you're just in the mood, to close your eyes, not if you're driving. But if you're at home or somewhere else where you can just close your eyes, sit back, relax, and picture the place that you want to be most right now. And let's run away with Norah Jones.

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2: 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They will be speaking with Academy Award-winning producer and educator Melissa Burton, who accepted her Oscar with a declaration that a period should end a sentence, not a girl's education. 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So tune in for that tomorrow. All right, my friends, let's get back into the music, shall we? How about taking it back a little here for me? But this one, I think, is a little bit newer release. It's the All-American Rejects, Get This.

local artists there, Steve Shuford, and a dedication to Jeff Beck. That one is called Sunsets, right here on KPCW. Now a little Aerosmith for you. Here is Dream On.

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5: Live from NPR News in Washington, I'm Ryland Barton. On his first day of his second term, President Trump tried to bar citizenship for babies born in the U.S. if their parents entered the country illegally or were only living here temporarily. The Supreme Court ruled against him today, but NPR's Mara Liasson says Trump succeeded in making birthright citizenship a political issue.
6: Trump has really succeeded in pushing the Overton window. In other words, changing the parameters of the debate. Before this, birthright citizenship was outside the parameters. It was a settled matter. Now it's inside. And even though the Supreme Court reaffirmed the executive's control over immigration policy in other cases, they drew the line at birthright citizenship. And in a weird way, that could be a political boon for him, because if they had ruled for him, there would have been a tremendous amount of chaos to sort out which babies were citizens and which were not. And now he can just keep the message without the headaches of implementation.
5: NPR's Mara Liasson reporting. Last week, 146 Venezuelans were deported from the U.S. to Caracas, the day two devastating earthquakes struck. Today, we're learning dozens of them are among the nearly 2,000 people killed by the quakes. NPR's Sergio Martinez-Beltran reports.
7: That group included men, women, and children. They were in a guarded hotel in La Guaira, where they were being processed by Venezuelan authorities when the powerful twin earthquakes struck. The building pancaked. Now, it's unclear how many people inside survived. Reports range from a dozen to dozens. But what we do know is that many have died and others remain missing. Angelo Mejia Melendez was 27. He was among those killed. He had promised his friends and family to celebrate with them upon his return. Victor Guanipa Toyo is 32 years old. He is missing. His brother is hoping for a miracle to find him under the rubble. Sergio Martinez Beltran, NPR News.
5: Americans who lack a trusted healthcare provider or who often turn to social media or AI for health information are more likely to believe vaccine myths. Those are among the findings of a new poll from the nonpartisan research group KFF. NPR's Maria Godoy has more.
8: At a time when vaccination rates are sliding in the U.S. and measles cases are rising, the poll found that several common vaccine myths remain pervasive. For example, at least 3 in 10 parents said the false claim that the MMR or measles, mumps, and rubella vaccine causes autism is probably or likely true. Liz Hamill of KFF says that belief was strongest among parents who skipped or delayed vaccines for their kids.
9: So there's a big correlation there between the decisions people are making and their views on some of these vaccine myths.
8: Overall, the poll found at least half of American adults were not sure what to believe when it comes to vaccine myths. Maria Godoy, NPR News.
5: Americans' attitudes toward the economy improved slightly this month as gas prices declined, but their outlook is still mostly negative by historical standards. This is NPR.
10: 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A female police clerk becomes obsessed with solving the murder of a teenage girl in Saudi Arabia. Starts Friday in theaters.
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3: 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Governors from across the western U.S. gathered in Park City today for their annual meeting. KPCW's Grace Dorfler reports leaders spoke about the Colorado River's future during the first afternoon of the conference. The Western Governors Association annual meeting convened Tuesday in Deer Valley as Utah grapples with a drought emergency and widespread wildfires. In attendance are the leaders of the Colorado River states, who have been deadlocked over how the river's water should be allocated starting next year. Speaking with reporters Tuesday afternoon, Republican Utah Governor Spencer Cox said conversations about the river's future are happening, and he's feeling hopeful about progress.
12: The discussions are ongoing.
3: The Upper Basin states, Utah, Colorado, Wyoming, and New Mexico, are at odds with their lower basin neighbors of Arizona, Nevada, and California over how to divvy up the dwindling water supply. Nevada Governor Joe Lombardo, also a Republican, said the relationship between the two sides still needs work.
13: It's a matter of efficiency, availability, resources, and the authority of the federal government in the decision-making process.
3: The most recent water allocation agreement is set to expire at the end of 2026, and the seven states missed their November 2025 deadline to submit a plan to the federal government. In the Wasatch Back, local leaders are working to respond to drought conditions. Park City locals are required to limit watering every summer, and Heber City implemented voluntary drought restrictions June 16th. Grace Dorfler, KPCW News. And in other local news, crews and volunteers are urgently removing garlic mustard, a noxious weed covering around 1,200 acres of Summit County. KPCW's Christine Weller reports the abnormal winter shortened the polling season.
14: On a sunny Saturday morning, Sarah Jo Dickens, her team, and a handful of volunteers hiked into the forest next to Park City's Armstrong Trail. They followed white tape through the trees and bushes, making their way to a spot where the forest floor was blanketed in green vegetation. To the untrained eye, nothing looks amiss. But the group knows the plants are garlic mustard, noxious weeds that spread so quickly they displace native plants.
15: Garlic mustard in particular is capable of suppressing other seeds from germinating. So once it's established, you see fewer and fewer natives until you see none.
14: Dickens is an ecologist who leads the Summit Cooperative Weed Management Area, a nonprofit focused on controlling noxious weeds in Summit County. She said garlic mustard is an especially dangerous plant as it secretes a chemical that suppresses the microbial nutrients in soil that help prevent diseases in native plants. Dickens said if the noxious weed takes over, the forest is much more vulnerable, and more dead trees mean increased wildfire risk. Equipped with blue plastic bags, Dickens and her helpers hand-pulled the weeds near Armstrong Trail to control the spread of garlic mustard. Dickens said the situation is more pressing this year. The wet October and unseasonably warm winter, which had multiple cycles of snow and melting, have allowed more seeds to germinate. The warm weather also shifted the polling season, which usually spans April to August.
15: This year it started in May, and it will probably be burnt out, so dead, by mid-July. So our window to take care of this problem is super short, which makes all work for it incredibly urgent.
14: During the event Saturday, 10 volunteers pulled over 300 pounds of garlic mustard. The cooperative's Nate Butterfield said typically the weeds would have to be hauled out of the forest to prevent reseeding. But this time, the team is testing a new technique. Fire crews will add other material to the piles and burn them as part of wildfire prevention work. Christine Weller, KPCW News.
3: And 7 new sites were listed on Preservation Utah's Endangered Historic Places list for 2026, including an old mining building in Park City. The Silver King Mill is part of the Silver King Coalition Mine National Historic District and is in danger of collapse from decades of neglect and exposure. The other buildings on the 2026 list include the Dixon Middle School in Provo, Roland Hall's Lower School in Salt Lake City, Old Kaysville City Hall and Library, and the Cisco Town Site in Grant County off Interstate 70. Preservation Utah has previously added Park City's A-frame buildings, the Thanes Headframe Building, Camas's Main Street Corridor, and the Brian T. Mitchell Home in Francis. Park City's Silver King Coalition Mine Headframe Building was also listed in 2024, but was saved after a successful rehabilitation project led by Friends of Ski Mountain Mining History. We'll be back with more local news at 5:32.
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4: 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You are listening to KPCW Park City, and let's get into your weather. It is 71 degrees right now in the Heber Valley. Right outside the studios of KPCW, 69 is where we land. We still have a little bit of a chance that we could get a couple drops of rain out there, but it's very, very tiny. It's a 10% chance. Probably we're just going to stick with those partial sunshiny skies out there. Tonight, mostly clear with a low around 44. Wednesday, sunshine with a high near 78 degrees. Wednesday evening, a low around 48 degrees under mostly clear skies. Thursday, Friday, and Saturday get us into the 80s again, so temperatures start to rise. It's going to be 80 on Thursday, 82 on Friday, and 85 on your Independence Day. And it sounds like summer is going to be in full swing for Independence Day. So we're going to have some hot temps and our lows are just going to reach the mid 50s. So I hope you have wonderful celebrations out there and I hope they're also safe. All right, so let's take a look at our roadways. Looks like everything is moving along pretty smooth. I don't see any incidents to report. However, there is still that backup a little bit there at Kimball Junction. Otherwise, things are running pretty smooth out there. All right, let's get back into the tunes now. Don't forget, you can still get in your requests. I'll take a couple more at 435-655-8255. REM now. This is Superman.

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6: You are listening to Local View here on KPCW. I'm Claire Wiley. Thanks so much for tuning in. It's 5:20 now. And I've got a special artist coming up, Ron Artis II. We Are Not Machines is the name of the tune. And Ron performed that here at KPCW and was also at Sundance this year and brought some people to tears with this song. I think it's such a great tune, and if you want to learn more about Ron, one of the nicest people literally walking this planet, you can go to kpcw.org's the Local View page, and you can listen to an interview with him. Such a good guy. Here he is with We Are Not Machines.
7: 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My perfect pics on Instagram,

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1: And here we go. Here is your Lost and Found report. Adam found an iPhone with a rainbow case. Mid-Mountain Trail between Armstrong and Spiro. That was on the 25th of June. 435-640-7174 is the number to call for that. Also, Brett lost an Hammerhead bike computer, Jeremy Ranch Hidden Cove area on the 14th of June. 435-901-2774 if you came across that. Also, Seth lost a bike computer as well. It's a Garmin and a mount lost in Round Valley Trails, top of Rusty Shovel, and might have had a crash there, and it went flying on the 25th of June. We've all been there. 801-635-9085 is the number to call. Hopefully you can get that back in. Also, it looks like Lauren lost some prescription sunglasses in a black case or turtle shell framed, and they were lost at Park City Transit Center on the 28th of June. 801-891-9414 is the number to call for that. The time now is 5:30, my friends. Can you believe it? We're already at 5:30 on this last day of June. This is your last June evening for 2026. Hopefully you make it great. We're going to have BBC headline news coming up for you, and then we're going to have more local news to keep you informed. So stay with us here on KPCW.
2: BBC News with Roisin Hastie. President Donald Trump has suggested he will use Congress to fight back against a Supreme Court ruling which shot down his executive order ending automatic citizenship for anyone born in the United States. He claimed Congress could redefine the clause's meaning and establish exceptions. The Taliban in Afghanistan say they've carried out strikes on targets along the border with Pakistan. Several people are said to have been injured in the attack in Balochistan province. The Pakistani military said it had shot down four rudimentary drones. Cuba says months of talks with the United States have stalled, leaving little hope for an end to crippling US sanctions. The Cuban foreign minister said talks were marked by constant threats and offensive statements about Cuban sovereignty. Rescue workers in Venezuela have pulled a three-year-old boy alive from the rubble 6 days after the devastating double earthquake. A team from Jordan found the child beneath the wreckage of a house in Caracas. Searches have been taking place in France and other European countries as part of an investigation into the alleged misuse of EU funds by a far-right political group. The European Public Prosecutor's Office is looking at the activities of former MEPs. Five aid workers have been killed in South Sudan after their convoy was ambushed by armed men. The UN says the vehicles were clearly marked and the humanitarian workers were returning from a training day. President Trump's latest financial disclosures show he made more than $1 billion from his family's cryptocurrency activities last year. The filings show Mr. Trump got more than $500 million from a business founded by his children. And at the Men's World Football World Cup, the title holders France have beaten Sweden 3-0 to reach the round of 16. The French captain Kylian Mbappe scored twice and is now the second highest goal scorer in World Cup history.
3: 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I'm Connor Thomas, and this is your local news on The Local View. Dan Himmert is MIDA's next executive director. KPCW's Grace Dorfler reports he previously served as a Utah State Senator and led the Governor's Office of Economic Development.
4: The Military Installation Development Authority announced June 26th that Dan Himmert will replace Paul Morris as executive director. MIDA board chair Senator Stuart Adams said Himmert brings years of experience in business and government to the role.
5: Paul, it'll be hard to replace you, but if anybody has a chance of doing that, Dan surely has the qualifications to be able to help us.
4: Most recently, Himmert led a government relations and lobbying firm. According to his LinkedIn profile, his clients include Deer Valley Resort owner Altera Mountain Company, Kimball Junction developer Dakota Pacific Real Estate, and MIDA. MIDA meeting materials indicate Himmert will close his company before stepping into his new role August 1st. Himmert led the Utah Governor's Office of Economic Development in 2021 and 2022. Before that, he served as a Utah State Senator representing Mill Creek, Murray, and Holiday from 2016 through 2020. The change in leadership comes as MIDA expands its footprint statewide. Most recently, It announced controversial plans for a hyperscale data center in Box Elder County. Meanwhile, Adams, who is Utah's Senate president, lost his bid for re-election in the primary June 23rd amid heavy criticism over his involvement in the data center plans. Grace Dorfler, KPCW News.
3: A group of LGBTQ plus organizations and independent bookstores have teamed up to hand out free copies of books that are banned from all Utah public schools. The Salt Lake Tribune reporting the organizers of the Read Between the Bans campaign include bookstores The King's English, Under the Umbrella, The Legendarium, and Weller Bookworks. Utah's LGBTQ plus Chamber of Commerce and Safe Zone Utah are also behind the campaign. The group says giveaways will continue until the state stops removing titles from schools statewide. And boaters across the state can expect to see increased law enforcement presence, including targeted patrols and sobriety checks in high traffic areas starting July 3rd. It is illegal to operate a boat with a blood alcohol concentration of 0.05% or more. 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I'm KPCW's Connor Thomas. Join me tomorrow morning at 8 for the local news hour with Summit County Emergency Manager Catherine McMullen talking about fire season and lessons learned from the Parleys Canyon fire in 2021. Then Park City Special Events Coordinator Chris Finney shares what locals and visitors need to know ahead of 4th of July celebrations Saturday. And Utah Talons softball coach Cindy Ball Malone has more on the state's newest professional sports team. 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
1: Hozier and Someone New right here on KPCW. And I got a request in from Tracy. Wanted to hear some John Mayer. Here's Wild Blue, Tracy. Thanks for listening.

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2: 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You can have a little fun out there. Here they are with Sure and Certain.